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0: We're going to, I'm going to cue up the next song, which I forgot to do because I was really into that last piece, the last couple of great instrumental jazz pieces. Very groovy, don't you think? That one was, yeah, very groovy. So I am talking to you while I cue up my next piece. And you know what? We're going to go back in time again. And I realize I haven't played anything for you lately by Nina Simone. I think that, you know, just when I've heard all of that, I think I've, you know, all her repertoire, I realize there's still so much I haven't heard, and I thought it was again fitting as Black History Month comes to an end that we play something by her. She had one of the most distinctive voices in jazz history, and she came to the genre reluctantly. She really had dreamt of becoming a concert pianist, but in the 1950s that wasn't easy for her to do, sadly, but it was kind of lucky for us because she took a gig in 1950s Atlantic City, even changing her name so her mother didn't know she was going to sing the devil's music. And that gave rise to one of the most interesting distinctive voices in jazz history, that's for sure. So this piece, I'm just looking up the name, it says I'm Gonna Leave You, and it's from her album The High Priestess of Soul. Very jazzy, but again, she could move between genres quite easily. So here we go with Nina, and I'm Gonna Leave You, and it's a great fun piece.

Well, she was determined. She was going to leave you. Yep, she was going to where she was loved. That makes sense to me. That makes sense. Get good sense there. She was fantastic. Wasn't that great? First time I'd heard that by Nina Simone, so I really wanted to play that. And yep, she was so amazing. And another amazing, well, the next guy we've got coming up, you will recognize the name Miles Davis. I know you will. And he, this is the centenary of his birth this year. Just like you remember last year, 2025 was an important year for anyone who's interested in Oscar Peterson. Well, this time it's Miles Davis's turn. And yeah, he was born in 2026. So this comes from, I think this piece, it's Only a Paper Moon. And it's such a great version of Only a Paper Moon. It comes from an album called New Sounds, and it's been remastered. It was, I think, his debut studio album. It was his first of his career, debut studio album of his career, which is so cool. And he was certainly a giant of jazz, an innovator. He was born and raised in St. Louis, and his career spanned so many decades. And in each decade, he managed to bring a different sound and do something meaningful in each decade. So that's pretty cool. So here we go with Miles Davis.

Wasn't that the best? I love that version of It's Only a Paper Moon. I think that's the most fun I've had listening to that song, that tune. Such great swing to it. And that was back, I think that was 1951. Miles Davis, and I believe that could have been Sonny Rollins on the sax. Such a fun recording. And I'm interested in exploring more of that remastered recording. I think it's called New Sounds, if you're interested as well. Okay, so we're going to come now with some brand new vocal jazz. Actually, it's from a guy I played for you before, Tom Misch. Tom Misch is based in the UK. He's jazz. He studied jazz guitar, and he's a multi-instrumentalist and vocalist, and he's definitely a genre bender too. He can sort of straddle sounds like jazz, R&B, funk, a bit of soul, a bit of hip-hop. Yeah, it's all in there. And this one is from his brand new recording. I'm just picking up my cheat sheet. And it's called, the recording is called Full Circle. It hasn't been fully released yet. He's releasing a little bit at a time. And this one is Sisters With Me. And it has such a great vibe, such a great groove to it. I think you'll really like it. So I can't wait to hear more of this album. By the way, he does have sisters. I know he has at least one, and she's a saxophonist. So maybe it's dedicated to them. Here we go.

0: So, didn't you like the nod to the Beatles in that piece? Wasn't that great by Tom Misch? I really loved that piece. And I'm kind of choked up thinking about my own dear sister. And I dedicate that song to her as we close out the show for another week. That's right, we've come to the end. So it was a fine way to end another show, another episode of Jazz Pizzazz. I hope you have a great week. And I hope that all of us get less snow just so that we can, you know, have time to deal with what we've got. Okay, so I hope you have an excellent week. Look forward to talking to you real soon. Bye for now.
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0: You and the next of kin have already signed your organ donor card. We thank you. But did you know that it's still your family that makes the ultimate decision? That's why you have to discuss it with them. So, if you're listening to this right now with someone in your family, look at them and say, I want to be an organ donor. We'll wait a moment while you do that. There. It's done. Thank you. 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

That was the first big date I had with your grandmother. Her brother took us to ride in the rumble.

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1: We see the destructiveness of AI all around us every day. Fake news, job loss, alienation, depression. Well, they tell us how AI is going to cure cancer and solve the climate crisis and improve our lives every day. I'm not seeing that. What I am saying is so much AI slop in the internet, I can't tell what's real anymore. AI is the most dangerous technology in the history of mankind.
2: That's Kuhan Pakmander, and this is Alternative Radio. I'm David Barsamyan. This edition of AR features Kuhan Pakmander on the nuclear legacy of artificial intelligence. AI, artificial intelligence, is an inflection point for humankind. Most people are uneasy about AI. In one poll, 71% of respondents said they thought AI posed a threat to humanity. Right-wing pundit Matt Walsh says, "We're sleepwalking into a dystopia that any rational person can see from miles away." And then he adds, "Are we really just going to lie down and let AI take everything away from us?" Bernie Sanders warns, "There's a very real fear that in a not-too-distant future, a superintelligent AI could replace human beings in controlling the planet." But for the tech bros and their corporations, AI is a goldmine. Who will speak for those who worry about the dangers AI poses and want to see it carefully regulated? Our guest today is Kuhan Pakmander. She's a journalist, author, and peace and environmental activist. She is co-founder of the Tech Critics Network, and her articles appear in The Nation, The Progressive, and other publications. She spoke in Hawaii in December. And now, Kuhan Pakmander.
1: I'm astonished that there is one issue that I am totally in agreement with Steve Bannon on. Of all people, Sloppy Steve has said that AI is the most dangerous technology in the history of mankind. Truth is, I couldn't agree more. If the earth will not end with a bang but with a whimper, maybe T.S. Eliot's famous verse was predicting AI. It may not have the star power of a nuclear bomb, but it's a different kind of weapon of mass destruction. The shape-shifting nature of digital technology often makes it seem innocuous, but it is a weapon of mass destruction. We'd better start treating it like one if we're to save our species and our beloved Earth. It's funny because both nuclear and digital technologies have industries behind them that are more like religious cults than economic sectors. Both are fully caught up with their echo chamber of and their cosmology that validates and perpetuates itself. Both make glowing promises about a better future while faithfully erasing the harms. They insist on the right to self-regulate or self-monitor, but neither has the inclination to do so. This is dangerous, especially in the case of digital tech, where any democratic attempts at regulation are met with fury. I don't need to say much about the well-known existential dangers of the

makes the AI seem frivolous with no existential dangers in comparison to nuclear. But we've seen the harms that AI has caused, the terrible environmental toll of data centers, the child exploitation, the massive job loss. Because AI is so new and so illusory, it's hard to find one's bearings, especially with no guardrails. The technology is barreling forward into a future of unknown consequences, but the Silicon Valley Controlled Administration is hell-bent on banning any state's rights to regulate. On top of it all, the technology is nowhere near its maturity. It's still got a ways to go. How do you begin to think about such an unprecedented technology, let alone how to regulate it? The irony about AI is that it may be the most dangerous technology in the history of mankind, but it's also incredibly simple. First, allow me a moment to break it down. Most importantly, it's not an intelligence. It doesn't think. Actually, it's a very sophisticated classification process that makes predictions off of large amounts of data. You first build an AI by collecting an enormous amount of data, which you then use to program it. You program it to identify patterns of sentences, images, even DNA sequences. Once it's programmed, you can then use that model to make predictions. You could give it part of a sentence and it would be able to finish it with the right word, or you could give it a series of prompt words and request that it compile a certain image. And because it was programmed on millions of images, it would be able to predict the pattern that you were requesting. You know, it's a fancy machine that makes educated guesses. It sounds simple enough, right? But when these data sets are so enormous and comprised of everything available on the internet and every bit of personal information in government databases and a complete GPS record of how everyone moves through the world, voice recognition, facial recognition, all of it, then the technology takes on an all-powerful omniscience that is very dangerous. Most frightening to me is that if it were programmed on huge data sets of DNA, you could request it to spit out entirely new and novel life forms, like, say, for example, a virus that doesn't show symptoms, but that's passed through breath, or a bacteria that's resistant to antibiotics. This technology exists today, unregulated. This is how they make biowarfare. And this is where AI gets very scary. It's a threat to the very web of life. It's a threat to the stability of everything. It's also a threat to democracy. The world first saw this a decade ago in the Cambridge Analytica scandal. Cambridge Analytica was the cyber warfare company hired by Steve Bannon of all people again, to run AI programs on the data of 230 million Americans. Much of that data was illegally provided by Facebook, by the way. Using pattern recognition, the AI predicted which of those millions of Americans were the most vulnerable to brainwashing. They flagged people who had had substance abuse problems, had suffered from depression, were ultra-religious, were attracted to supernatural phenomena, and other qualities that had been proven to coincide with people who were vulnerable to persuasion. Then they targeted those people individually based on each person's custom profile with elaborately subtle propaganda campaigns to persuade them to vote for Trump in 2016. And he won. Cambridge Analytica also influenced voters to vote for Brexit, and it won. Bannon learned firsthand that he who controls the data controls the world. When he says it's the most dangerous technology in the history of mankind, he knows from experience. You can see how the simple process of pattern recognition of gigantic data sets, combined with the shape-shifting nature of digitalization, can take on godlike powers. One of the big problems with that is that it can only work if the AI models are continually replenished with enormous streams of data. In order to meet this demand, a surveillance infrastructure is required to continually extract and digitize all human behavior. In other words, an AI industry cannot function without a surveillance state.
That's your phone spying on

0: cameras everywhere, facial recognition, smart appliances that send your behavior patterns to the corporations and to the government, your electronic banking, your electronic purchases. This is the surveillance infrastructure. And as we all know, surveillance is a cornerstone of fascism. For me, the required surveillance makes AI a deal breaker, full stop. Well, actually, there are two deal breakers for me. The second one is that the AI also requires a build out of data centers. In case you're not up on data centers, they are ecologically devastating. And they're metastasizing all over the country as the Stargate Project. That's the federal project to cover the entire continent, well, the United States, with thousands of data centers, ostensibly in order to beat the AI race with China. Even if beating China means turning the U.S. into a gigantic, slum-ridden industrial wasteland. The imperative to build out AI as an essential utility is as fatally flawed as the Roman imperative to build out a system of water pipes made of poisonous lead. Each data center is an enormous concrete building that makes a Walmart superstore look like a Japanese tea house. Inside are rows of thousands and thousands of computers that crunch all the numbers for AI and devour agricultural land, freshwater supplies, and hordes of energy. In Northern Virginia, there are hundreds of data centers, and they go for miles, one after another, like a cancer that won't stop. And speaking of cancer, it was just revealed that there's a link between an Amazon data center in Oregon and a cluster of rare cancers. And we're only just getting started. All the computations that take place inside these gulags demand unthinkable amounts of energy, so much that the U.S. grid can't even produce enough. How do they expect to run an entire civilization on AI? I mean, that's their dream, you know. This is serious cognitive dissonance. People's electric bills are already going up to 40% higher just to pay for all the grid upgrades. And once these concrete wastelands are built and operating, any human or pet living in the immediate vicinity comes down with health problems. It doesn't seem to matter to them that AI data centers are terraforming the Earth into a hellscape. In fact, Sam Altman of OpenAI blithely shrugs, and I quote, "Yes, I know they take a lot of land." Yet they still keep building them. They're building them even when they have to remain offline as zombies, because there's simply not enough energy generated on the U.S. grids to power them. Their solution is to fire up decommissioned nuclear reactors, like Three Mile Island, among others. They even finagled the member nations at COP to redesignate nuclear as a renewable energy so that they could get a climate pledge from all the countries to triple renewables, aka nuclear, by 2050. And they're doubling down on liquid natural gas and fossil fuels as well to get those data centers buzzing. Just when emissions from coal plants were decreasing, Silicon Valley's got Trump bringing them online again. I say we abolish it altogether. Former Google CEO Eric Schmidt proposed a novel solution. He said that his rocket company, Relativity Space, would put data centers in orbit. Do you know how much environmental damage these rocket blast-offs would do? Not to mention the space junk problem that has started to make its way into collisions with commercial jets. Sam Altman has also spoken about the need for computing in space. And Jeff Bezos announced at Italian Tech Week in Turin recently that one of the things that's going to happen in the next, it's hard to know exactly when, in the next 10 plus years, and I bet it's not more than 20 years, we're going to start building these giant gigawatt data centers in space. End quote. If you think this level of delusional space-obsessed hubris is unique to the tech bros, think again. It actually goes back to the culture of nuclear science. Before Elon Musk's SpaceX and Jeff Bezos's Blue Origin, there was Wernher von Braun, the Nazi scientist who was exonerated so he'd be free to design nuclear weapons for the U.S. Von Braun wrote many books about colonizing the moon and Mars. The subtext of much of von Braun's work was a loathing of nature as his experiments risked apocalyptic destruction. But he justified his perilous nuclear adventures with the physics truism that energy cannot be destroyed. And to that point, this is what von Braun wrote. Quote, "Science has found that nothing can disappear without a trace. Nature does not know extinction. All it knows is transformation. Now, if God applies his fundamental principle to the most minute and insignificant parts of his universe, doesn't it make sense to assume that he applies it also to the masterpiece of his creation, the human soul? I think it does. And everything science has taught me and continues to teach me strengthens my belief in the continuity of our spiritual existence after death. Nothing disappears without a trace." End quote. Von Braun inaccurately asserts that nature does not know extinction. He then extends that logic as being especially true for humans, since we are supposedly the masterpieces of all creation. And then he uses this fallacy to justify destroying nature because it will undoubtedly lead to a higher transformed state. In other words, he espouses destruction as the path to God. You can hear echoes of this insanity in the de facto credo of today's tech bros: move fast and break things. Jairus Grove, a professor at the University of Hawaii, summed up the gist of von Braun's worldview. And I quote, "Underlying the logic of nuclear weapons is a rational eugenics cosmology for the remaking of human species around a mutated and victorious potential national race," end quote. The same logic is very much alive in the rantings of the Silicon Valley nerds who fantasize about merging with machines, populating Mars, and beating China in the AI race. The thinking is, any disasters that would result would invariably lead to some sort of spiritual transcendence. In all seriousness, these people are mentally ill and should not be in positions of power. But as fanciful as these agendas are, it is conceivable how the deployment of the atom bomb on Hiroshima and Nagasaki and its subsequent devastation are a twisted kind of proof of American exceptionalism. The bombs catapulted the U.S. into a status as the preeminent world power for the second half of the 20th century. For PR purposes, the detonations also provided the perfect display of sadistic bravado to sear a religious awe of U.S. power into the world's collective consciousness. American exceptionalism came alive. That's all that mattered to them. It's impossible to overstate the degree to which the development and deployment of the bomb shifted geopolitics and world culture. Europe and Asia were in shambles, but the U.S. had become a god for not only ending the war, but for wielding a seemingly supernatural force to do so. While it's disputable if the bomb really did end the war, it did deliver the dubious message that peace had a price. In this case, the nuclear destruction of land, water, and hundreds of thousands of innocent civilians. A lamentable but necessary sacrifice, they believe. It fit perfectly with von Braun's justification for apocalypse and subsequent transcendence. Nuclear weapons shifted the paradigm of how war was perceived and reset the rules. Warfare suddenly scaled up to a global pursuit, no longer local. Game theory prevailed, with one winner and everyone else loses. If you're not deploying it, it's being deployed against you. The Cold War theology was born. It was during the first chill of the Cold War that the digital seeds first sprouted that later grew into AI. As I mentioned, the goal was global hegemony. And in this context, computers and algorithms were seen as the most effective means of containing rivals. The idea was to be able to monitor and arm the entire planet before the Soviets did. The Pentagon developed an electronic network of nodes that allowed communication, surveillance, and lethal strikes. The network was designed to scale up to global proportion. The digital format was the language that could be understood and transmitted across the network. This was where the internet came from. It wasn't designed to connect humanity. No, it was designed to dominate humanity over vast spaces. It's a surveillance octopus that obliterates local concerns and local geographies. In fact, if it weren't for the bomb, the idea for the internet would likely have never even occurred to anyone. The digitization that was developed to create the internet also provided the language, grammar, and alphabet for AI. My friend Jerry Mander coined the phrase megatechnology. Megatechnology describes a reality in which innovations scaffold on previous technologies. The result is a mosaic of intertwining, interdependent technologies that create entirely new ones. For example, nuclear technology paved the way for the internet, among other things, which paved the way for AI, among other things. And they all work synergistically together, along with other components of megatechnology, such as satellites, robotics, space technology, genetics, nanotechnology, etc. All these technologies comprise an ecosystem of hegemonic logic that was born of nuclear weapons research. And now we come full circle as AI is being groomed to autonomously make decisions on launching nuclear weapons. This is a dangerous, slippery slope. Despite the Pentagon's official policy that humans will always be in the loop, AI is looking more and more appealing to war planners in a modern battlefield context that demands multitasking. Humans are thought of as too slow, too emotional, and easily overwhelmed to handle the urgency and multiple demands. It's believed that AI would be more reliable. The one problem, though, is that in wargaming simulations at Stanford University, AI is consistently predisposed toward heightened conflict and escalation. This is according to a 2025 article in Politico. Apparently, diplomacy has not been programmed into the AI model. It could care less about mutually assured destruction. I recently came across a piece written in 2012 by Carl Grossman, who serves on the board with me at the Global Network Against Weapons and Nuclear Power in Space. The article is entitled "The Nuclear Cult." It's comprised of a series of interviews with people who have studied the nuclear industry. Grossman was trying to understand how nuclear scientists were able to power forth with such nihilistic work in the face of obvious existential risks. Grossman demonstrates that unlike other toxic pursuits such as plastic manufacturing or the tobacco industry, the nuclear scientists are swept up in a cult-like religious fervor that blinds them to all the apocalyptic downsides. In reading the article, I was astonished at how identical the blind ideological faith of the nuclear researchers were to the oligarchs today of AI. In many ways, they're mirror images of one another. But, you know, it makes sense really when you recall that digital technology was a rib pulled from the side of the atom bomb. Think about it. Both digital technology and nuclear weapons elevate an anointed priesthood of men who wield specialized knowledge inaccessible to all others. Nukes had Oppenheimer, Wernher von Braun, Kissinger, Fermi, Richard Feynman, Edward Teller, and others. AI's got Elon Musk, Peter Thiel, Jeff Bezos, Bill Gates, Marc Andreessen, Alex Karp, Sam Altman, Jensen Huang, Eric Schmidt, ad nauseum. Trump purged the old deep state only to replace it with a full set of Batman villains. This tight little cluster of misfits is pushing the AI agenda onto all human civilization. They run on the same non-logic that the nuclear priesthood did, but with far more power and wealth, and none of the regulatory guardrails that are requisite with nuclear. This makes our current situation exceedingly precarious. But listen to some of the opinions that Grossman collected. The similarities between the cultism of the nuclear industry and that of AI are uncanny. For example, Dr. Chris Busby, author of Wings of Death, Nuclear Pollution and Human Health, said, quote, "It's the cult of the nuclearists and this construct of the nuclear scientists seeking to control nature with mathematical equations that make them feel safe sets up a collision with reality in a way we are going to destroy ourselves. The belief in nuclear power is far beyond anything scientific or rational," said Busby, who has a PhD in chemical physics. This reminds me so much of Elon Musk or Sam Altman when he's saying, seeking to control nature with mathematical equations that make them feel safe. My friend Alice Slater, who had been with the Nuclear Age Peace Foundation for many years, was also quoted. She said, quote, "They're holding our planet hostage while they tinker in their labs without regard to the risks they are creating for the very future of life on Earth," end quote. Doesn't it just sound like Jeff Bezos and Bill Gates and all the other oligarchs? And these respective priesthoods each push the irrational worldview that their weapons will lift humanity to some salvation, a kind of messianic transformation that leads to an uber humanity. You can see it in the way they use the language to overlay mystic godlike qualities onto their projects. The Trinity for the first nuclear bomb test. Project Prometheus is the name of Bezos' new AI startup. The Meta Data Center is named Hyperion, after a Greek god. The all-knowing qualities of an oracle, which Larry Ellison took as the name of his company. And we can never forget Oppenheimer's famously grandiloquent quote that he said came to him when he witnessed the first detonation of the atomic bomb that he developed. "Now I am become death, the destroyer of worlds." Good or evil doesn't matter to these people. For them, the only virtue is power itself. By their logic, the powerless are without virtue. And because they lack virtue, they're expendable. This is the logic of eugenics. The hundreds of thousands of workers who were laid off because of AI are expendable by this logic. The community suffocating in West Memphis due to emissions from Elon Musk's gigantic data center are expendable. The kids who kill themselves because of chatbot addictions are expendable. The farmers whose crops are dying because all the water is going to data centers are expendable. The victims of Hiroshima and Nagasaki were expendable. In this paradigm, the very act of subjugating others is proof of a superior master race. The tech industry, like the nuclear industry, doesn't run on logic. It is driven by a misanthropic deification of technology. Out of the groaning scourge, the broligarchs emerge, renewed as modern technological messiahs. When Peter Thiel was asked in an interview, point blank, "You would prefer the human race to endure, right?" Thiel was stumped. He couldn't bring himself to say, I would like humanity to stick around. That's because he considers himself to be a superior being to humanity. Humanity gets in his way. He's also said that democracy is an obstruction to freedom and that it was a mistake to give women the right to vote. This is the pathological mentality of the people now leading the United States. There's only a handful of them, but they are making consequential decisions about the future of all life on Earth.
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0: Now, Henry Kissinger, who was obsessed with perpetuating U.S. global dominance, rose as the perfect Machiavelli for the Cold War. He employed such tactics as playing China and the Soviets against one another and micromanaging the secret bombing of Cambodia to wipe out communists that ended up slaughtering a fifth of the population. In Chile, he gave millions of dollars to the dictator, Augusto Pinochet, for his overthrow of democratically elected Salvador Allende. and he equipped President Suharto of Indonesia with arms to invade East Timor, resulting in 200,000 casualties. Kissinger thrived on orchestrating these and other political coups against leaders he deemed did not know their place in the U.S. world order. In 1957, he wrote his first book, Nuclear Weapons and Foreign Policy. It got a rave review in the New York Times by Edward Teller, who was a key figure in nuclear weapons development. The book advocated for limited nuclear war, whatever they mean by limited. And then almost 70 years later, in 2024, he co-wrote his last book with former CEO of Google, Eric Schmidt, and Craig Mundie. The book is called Genesis, Artificial Intelligence, Hope, and the Human Spirit. The man was truly a living link between the first weapon of mass destruction to the current one. His protege, Eric Schmidt, carries his legacy of tyranny forward. Obsession with power was the shared value that brought Kissinger and Schmidt together. The dubious duo first met at a conference in 2009 when Schmidt was still CEO of Google. Kissinger told Schmidt he felt that electrical engineers were abjectly ignorant in history, philosophy, economics, and the humanities. He also asked him if there was a way to remove all the war criminal accusations against himself online that might come up during Google searches. Schmidt ended up inviting Kissinger to speak at Google at the company, and Schmidt said that Kissinger, quote, announced to the entire employee body that Google was a threat to modern civilization, which everyone at Google loved, end quote. This is a story that Schmidt has told again and again, gleeful that the engineers loved hearing that they wielded the power to threaten civilization, because power is the only metric these people honor. Though Schmidt had all the money in the world and had literally shaped internet civilization and culture, he did not wield the gravitas of Henry Kissinger, the preeminent geopolitical power broker of the 20th century. So Schmidt was eager to model himself after such an erudite icon, war criminal or not. Schmidt learned from the best in how to neutralize moral failure with the right ideological framing. For example, Schmidt said he had become an arms dealer in 2024 because, quote, watching the Russians use tanks to destroy apartment buildings with little old ladies and kids just drove me crazy, end quote. It seems like a non sequitur to me that that's why he should launch a killer drone company. I mean, because of the Russian attacks on little old ladies. But with what he thought was the right framing, he felt free of remorse from any mass suffering or genocide from his technology. As long as it wields Promethean power, he feels entitled to wage any destruction he pleases. Schmidt fancies himself a latter-day Kissinger, having had insinuated himself in consequential positions during the Obama, Trump, and Biden administrations, just as Kissinger was also a powerful deep state force across multiple presidencies. Under Obama and Trump, Schmidt was the first chair of the Defense Innovation Board, which oversaw countless war games in the Pacific using all the new AI weapons Schmidt helped to develop. Militaries from Japan, Korea, the Philippines, Australia, Indonesia, Singapore, the U.S., and other nations are plowing through the ocean habitats year-round with military exercises because of Schmidt's initiative. Robot ships and submarines and other autonomous weapons have been the source of thousands of deaths of whales, dolphins, turtles, and other marine life for the last decade. One big difference between Schmidt's involvement in government and Kissinger's is that Kissinger was not a private sector billionaire with conflicts of interest. Schmidt, on the other hand, owns a killer drone manufacturing company and a rocket company. While Schmidt advocates for U.S. supremacy, he also scores lucrative Pentagon contracts. He said he created his company, White Stork, to fill the gap for affordable killer drones at only $400 apiece. When I think of the concept of affordably priced killer drones, a chill runs down my spine. I mean, just imagine the playground massacres of the future. As I mentioned, Kissinger was a big promoter of so-called limited nuclear war. The framing of limited nuclear war is a perfect example of the denial system that practitioners of nuclear science build around their cataclysmic field. You can't limit radioactive poisoning in the environment that stays toxic for thousands of years from a so-called limited nuclear war. And you can never limit the likelihood of escalation in any nuclear conflict. But it's a framing that keeps the money flowing into arms production. Who cares if the planet is unlivable? As Wernher von Braun assured us, destruction is the path to transcendence. Arms control is another framing that Kissinger used. It sounds like resistance to nuclear proliferation, right? But actually, the narrative was hatched by the weapons industry to dilute authentic resistance movements. If you're for arms control, you're only calling for control, not abolition. There's a parallel phenomenon in AI as well. The so-called ethical AI movement was crafted by Eric Schmidt and other tech moguls to sell the idea to the public that Silicon Valley could self-regulate. You know ethical AI is a scam when Schmidt says, we're never going to meet our climate goals anyway, so we might as well go all in on building AI data centers. Tech firms generously fund programs such as AI for Social Good, Indigenous AI, Regenerative AI ad nauseum. It's all a means to placate and water down any real abolition groups. The parallels between the nuclear and AI industry are many and varied, and they include the friendship between Henry Kissinger and Eric Schmidt, whose partnership embodies the technological lineage from nuclear to AI. Schmidt now runs the nonprofit Special Competitive Studies Project, or the SCSP, which advocates for public investment in AI for surveillance, targeting, biowarfare, and cybernetics, which means the merging of machines with biological forms. It frames all its work in a narrative of ethics and humanity, but it's hard to take it seriously. Its annual trade shows, where people like Condoleezza Rice and Alex Karp speak, promote companies like Palantir and Anduril. Palantir, as you may recall, is the bloodthirsty company that generates the kill lists of Palestinians for the Israeli Defense Forces and has all the U.S. government ICE contracts. But the most prominent overarching message of the SCSP is the constructed urgency of winning the AI race with China. The mythology is very much a knockoff of Kissinger's global impresario style. The narrative has been highly effective in driving government funding into the AI industry, in which Schmidt is heavily invested. What the SCSP never mentions, though, is that the only way to win any AI race means doubling down on surveillance of everyday citizens in order to harvest the continual data needed to feed the AI models. We see the destructiveness of AI all around us every day. Fake news, job loss, alienation, depression. Well, they tell us how AI is going to cure cancer and solve the climate crisis and improve our lives every day. I'm not seeing that. What I am saying is so much AI slop in the internet, I can't tell what's real anymore. It turns out that Twitter is flooded with phony mega accounts based in Eastern Europe and Nigeria, Bangladesh, and Thailand. And the economy. Corporations can't wait to replace all their workers with AI. Pink slips are going out to professors while the colleges are plowing millions of dollars into AI. The Bureau of Labor Statistics reported that between January and August in 2025, U.S. unemployment is up 13.8 million. That's all of the permanent and temporary workers unemployed. A weapon of mass destruction has been unleashed upon the world's workers. Nonetheless, they're ramming through their agenda at every opportunity. Just before Thanksgiving, Trump signed an executive order to launch an initiative called the Genesis Mission. It's got Eric Schmidt's fingerprints all over it. Do you remember the title of the book he wrote with Kissinger? It was called Genesis. The White House says it will, quote, supercharge U.S. scientific AI innovation, end quote. It'll do so by partnering 17 Department of Energy labs with private companies working on AI, including the infamous Los Alamos lab, home of the atom bomb. What this really means is that all the biological data national security data, data for material science, data for chemistry, and all the nuclear science data owned by the federal government will be handed over to the oligarchs with no regulation. This is beyond serious. The implications of merging all these data sets are chilling. By integrating the bits of computing with biological cells and molecular atoms, all manner of Frankensteinian horrors are now within reach. There should be very strict regulations against all this. It's a jackpot for the technocrats. They've been fantasizing about merging cells, bits, and atoms for a very long time. None of them ever would have believed that just a few years back that they'd soon have a president that was so incredibly easy to buy off that he'd hand over all 17 of the major Department of Energy labs and their data sets. Eric Schmidt, Bill Gates, and the other wingnuts on track to mix and match these materials to develop all kinds of transgressive innovations. For example, programmable biological life forms or microscopic robots that operate within the body. How about a programmable cyborg that self-detonates into a nuclear blast? This is all doable now. These are the sorts of possibilities that give these people reason to live. I'm not kidding. It's not the money that motivates them, although the profits of such endeavors are off the charts. But they get their thrills from power, the power to play with the future of all life on Earth. This is Dr. Evil stuff. And this is why I side with Steve Bannon on this one. AI is the most dangerous technology in the history of mankind. Now, I've spent much of my time speaking about artificial intelligence. Now I'd like to speak about authentic intelligence, real intelligence. We don't speak enough about that. The most elevated expression of intelligence I've ever witnessed was not through any machine or algorithm, but it was in the native people I grew up with when I lived in Guam. Guam is an island in the Mariana Archipelago, part of a larger grouping of islands known as Micronesia, located on the Asia side of the Pacific, other side of Hawaii. As a teenager, I used to spend a lot of time on boats there, and I came to know several Micronesians from the island of Sotawal. That's where they practiced the ancient tradition of celestial wayfinding. The wayfinding practiced by the Micronesians demands not only physical prowess and keen sensory alertness, but also the wisdom to understand the interconnections between all living things and the heavens and the seasons, the sea, the winds, the waves, currents, the sun, clouds, and the passage of time, all in a way that is specific to this vast blue liquid continent that we call home. It is history and culture and praxis all wrapped up into one. The skills to traverse the distance of the entire Pacific, which takes up a whole hemisphere of the planet, of planet Earth, it requires that one's body be a highly sensitized barometer in which all boundaries between body, ocean, and sky are blurred, completely at one with the elements. This is the most profound and comprehensive of intelligences. Recently, a friend who knows how highly I esteem Pacific navigators sent me an article. The headline read, "A Voyage into the Art of Finding One's Way at Sea." I clicked on the link and my laptop screen filled with one of those beautiful New York Times layouts, delicious shades of blue depicting the Micronesian tableau of sea and sky, cleanly separated by the razor-sharp horizon line. In the foreground, Alson Kellen, a Marshallese wayfinder seated on a catamaran, gazes toward the camera. The Marshalls are another archipelago known for their navigational skills in the Micronesia Island group. Kellen's face is bathed in the warm glow of a setting sun. He's wearing a kind of bathing cap that's fitted with sensors and electrodes. Neuroscientists from University College London are studying Kellen's brainwaves to learn more about the highly sophisticated workings of the brain of a celestial navigator. Finally, the Western world is acknowledging the brilliance of the Micronesians. He was wearing a sports jersey emblazoned with the word Kwajalein in Coca-Cola font. Kwajalein, by the way, is the island that was forcibly evacuated by the U.S. in 1965 in order to build what is now named the Ronald Reagan Ballistic Missile Defense Site. In addition to the missile range, Kwajalein is now home to soldiers and their families who live in perfect facsimiles of 1950s American suburbs that include schools and shopping centers, recreational facilities, a medical clinic, even an 18-hole golf course. It's off limits to civilians. The families who were displaced from their ancestral island were relocated to nearby Ibai Island, which has since earned the ignoble moniker of Slum of the Pacific and is now one of the most densely populated islands in the world. As I read the New York Times article, I noticed a distinctly pained expression on Kellen's face that was framed by the cap full of wires and electrodes. The image brought to mind those horrific images of monkeys in labs with their half-exposed brains all wired up. The article spoke of the worthy pursuits of neuroscientists to study this man's brain that would lead to a cure to Alzheimer's. The words rang false. The article claimed to be preserving Pacific wayfaring culture. That's like saying a home aquarium preserves fish stocks in the ocean. These assertions flew in the face of the reality of what I was seeing in the photo. What I was seeing was ancient cultural knowledge being harvested from this indigenous man's brain by some corporate force. Also on board the boat were hundreds of pounds of technology, accelerometers to measure the boat's speed, a watch on everyone's wrist to measure heart rate, eye tracking technology to document where people were gazing, equipment to record brain activity relative to swell movement, a mounted 360-degree camera that captured changes in the sails and clouds, and more. The sort of data all this tech would generate would most certainly find a market in the military, especially considering that Silicon Valley is pushing the Pentagon to automate all its weapons. In fact, the autonomous weapons company Anduril just partnered with Hyundai to develop autonomous warships. Kellen's brainwaves contain precisely the data needed to program AI to run unmanned vessels. These are the ships that will be deployed for a planned war with China, plowing ceaselessly back and forth through the fragile marine ecosystems that the Pacific Islanders have successfully stewarded for millennia. I can imagine this data also being used to automate deep sea mining, which would hasten the demise of the Great Blue Pacific. And now, this man's brain is being pillaged like the blood they drain out of live horseshoe crabs to make pharmaceuticals. But no mention of that in the article, just how wonderful it is that a bathing cap full of electrodes could lead to a cure for Alzheimer's. Haven't the Marshallese suffered enough? These were the people whose islands were pummeled with 67 nuclear bombs between 1946 and 1958. You may have seen the old newsreel footage from 1946 that was staged to show proof of consent from the Marshallese. In it, a group of Marshall Islanders are seated at the foot of a coconut tree on an idyllic beach. The focus of all the islanders' attention is on a uniformed U.S. military official. Through an interpreter, the soldier asks permission from everyone to use their island as a site for atomic testing. He explains, "The United States government wants to turn this great destructive force into something good for mankind, and that these experiments here in Bikini are the first steps in that direction," end quote. The leader, named King Judah, listens to the interpreter and then gives his response in the rolling Marshallese language. He says the islanders agree to grant the request, since, after all, it is for the good of mankind. It was as if they had signed a blank check, but with their lives. The island of Bikini was blown off the face of the map. The atomic bombs also led to permanent genetic mutations and permanent radiation poisoning in the marshes that exist to this day. No food can be grown here that's edible, no fish caught without radioactive toxicity. As a result, there's been a mass exodus of Marshallese to Springdale, Arkansas, where they process chickens at the Tyson factory. But even though the U.S. granted the Marshallese the right to live and work in the states as compensation for the blasts, they're now being subjected to ICE raids and deportation. The inhumanity is dizzying. One of the bombs that dropped was 1,000 times stronger than the Hiroshima explosion. The late, great Marshallese statesman Tony de Bruyn was 9 years old when it was detonated. He wrote, quote, "Bravo went off with a very bright flash, almost a blinding flash. Bear in mind, we were almost 200 miles away from ground zero. No sound, just a flash, and then a force, the shock wave, as if you were under a glass bowl and someone poured blood over it. Everything turned red. Sky, the ocean, the fish, my grandfather's net." People in Romelap claim that they saw the sun rising from the west, end quote. This was on the morning of March 1st, 1954, in the wake of the most powerful weapon ever detonated by the United States. Henry Kissinger, when he was urged to compensate the Marshallese for the bombing, he replied, "There are only 90,000 people out there. Who gives a damn?" And now they're rigging electrodes up to the brains of the Marshallese. They think they can enclose and commodify genuine intelligence, but it will always fall short. The mad scientists seem to think that intelligence is a string of computer commands or a Heathkit replication of a brain's neural network or 10,000 data centers filled with NVIDIA chips. No, true intelligence takes place in every cell of the body. True intelligence is an embodied harmony with all other beings. True intelligence will not destroy the world. We're at an inflection point in the future of AI. If left unrestrained, it is on track to subsume humanity and wreak havoc on Mother Earth all the way down to every chromosome. It feels like uncharted waters, but it's not uncharted. Just as nuclear culture is mirrored in Silicon Valley, resistance can also be learned from the anti-nuclear movement of the past. AI is not the first weapon of mass destruction that needed to be subjugated, propped up by institutions with a messiah complex. The historical successes of the anti-nuclear movement provide a roadmap for how to move forward with this new and deceptively elusive weapon of mass destruction. Models from anti-nuclear activism direct us to replace the AI race with China with AI talks with China that would lead to treaties. What makes that difficult is that the whole U.S. economy has been deliberately concentrated in AI. So in order to clear the way for peace and stability, it would be wise to de-link AI from the stock market, along with connected industries like nuclear energy, data centers, the electrical grid, and weapons. It should be illegal to get rich by destroying a livable future. At the same time, we need to reinvigorate an economy based on production of goods and services that actually uplift humanity and regenerate the environment. To regain agency, we need policy that bans surveillance and data extraction. We need antitrust regulation. We should reverse Trump's recent decision to resume manufacturing nuclear weapons and bring back international treaties to ban nuclear weapons and testing. And it goes without saying, overturning Citizens United would be a fundamental game changer. Finally, international institutions should acknowledge the need to revive the precautionary principle, and to do so. The precautionary principle emerged from a time when the bombings of Hiroshima and Nagasaki were still in living memory. That paradigm shift instilled in everyone an acute awareness that humanity had entered a stage in its development in which technological prowess had the capacity to wipe out all life on Earth. It called for caution. A new approach to technology needed to be established, and that was the precautionary principle. It was created to provide a framework for thinking about and regulating innovations that might cause harm when extensive scientific knowledge on the matter is lacking. This is what we have with AI. In other words, if you don't have enough scientific data to determine the outcome of any innovation, don't do it. Shut it down. Pull the plug. It's not inevitable. AI. Had the precautionary principle been applied, it would have prevented AI from barreling forward unrestrained. The war over AI regulation will be the centerpiece of the 2026 U.S. midterm elections. Mark Andreessen and other Silicon Valley bullies have amassed well over $100 million for a super PAC called Leading the Future to elect only pro-AI lawmakers on both sides of the aisle. Fortunately, two pro-regulation super PACs within an organization called Public First will be challenging them.
1: 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Joe Ritchie is our general manager and editor. I'm David Barsamian. Thank you for listening.

0: From New York, this is Democracy Now! It was 25 years ago today.
1: I'm going to interrupt this taped conversation. Just a little while ago, we heard a loud sonic boom-like crash, and we heard sirens. Well, it appears that planes crashed into the upper floors of both World Trade Center towers minutes apart. We're in Chinatown. We're not far from the World Trade Center buildings. This is all unfolding as this broadcast takes place. Clouds of smoke engulfing the World Trade Center.
0: Memorials are being held today to mark 25 years since the 9/11 attacks on the World Trade Center and Pentagon. We'll re-air a portion of Democracy Now!'s initial coverage and hear co-host Juan Gonzalez read his New York Daily News column just after the attack, headlined, "A Horror to Last a Lifetime." Then we look at how post-9/11 policies and the so-called war on terror have reshaped the country and the world. We'll speak to Asmat Khan of the Center for Global Journalism at Columbia. She won a Pulitzer Prize for exposing the massive civilian death toll from U.S.-led airstrikes in Iraq, Syria, and Afghanistan.
2: It was an era marked by rapidly proliferating official and unofficial wars, extreme government secrecy, a subversion of democratic debate, expanding presidential power, dozens of secret prisons overseas, widespread torture, the advent of drone strikes, the rise of the counterterrorism industrial complex and private contracting, overhauls of immigration policy, and restrictions on the freedoms of speech and press, rights to privacy, and a blank check in the name of national security.

0: During Peace Report, I'm Amy Goodman. In Yemen, Saudi forces have carried out airstrikes on the port city of Mocha after Houthi fighters routed Yemeni government forces and seized control of Yemen's entire Red Sea coastline and strategic island of Perim. The group's rapid advance has consolidated its power over the Bab al-Mandeb Strait, a narrow maritime passageway through one of the world's most important trade routes. The Houthis have said they won't disrupt international shipping, but reiterated threats to attack vessels from Saudi Arabia. Meanwhile, Iran's Islamic Revolutionary Guard Corps says it struck a U.S. naval drone in the Strait of Hormuz. Separately, projectiles hit two vessels off the coast of Oman, setting one of the ships on fire. At least 15 vessels have been struck by Iran or the U.S. over the last week near the Strait of Hormuz. The latest attack sent the price of oil skyrocketing further to about $110 a barrel, with U.S. diesel fuel prices soaring to more than $6 a gallon for the first time ever. In Dallas, Texas, the Republican Party wrapped up its first ever midterm convention Thursday night, with Vice President J.D. Vance delivering a keynote address in what could be a preview of a presidential run at the 2028 Republican nomination. Vance delivered a combative speech attacking Democrats as the party of hatred. Earlier in the evening, violent threats rang out from the crowd as Texas Senator Ted Cruz delivered a speech attacking political opponents as Islamists and communists.
1: When Mandami says he wants to seize the means of production, he means it. When Abdul al-Sayed says he has a, quote, obligation to comply with Sharia law, he means it. And when James Tallarico says he wants to dismantle capitalism, he means it.
0: He should be shot, someone shouted out at least three times as Senator Cruz spoke. This came just minutes after Cruz condemned the murder of conservative activist Charlie Kirk 1 year ago and assassination attempts on President Trump. Trump also spoke at the RNC for a second straight evening, asking supporters to pledge to, quote, cheat like hell, unquote, to help Republicans win the midterms. Trump repeated his promise to send all U.S. adults a $5,000 check, but only if Republicans retain control of both chambers of Congress. Trump faced an immediate backlash to his proposal. Wisconsin Congressmember Mark Pocan commented, quote, so now it's $5,000 bribes that Trump will never deliver to attempt to make voters forget what they're paying for gas and food? Whatever happened to those promised DOGE checks? Americans are not fools. We know he lies daily, Congressmember Pocan said. President Trump faced an immediate backlash to his proposal on Wednesday to send $5,000 checks to every U.S. adult if Republicans retain control of the House and Senate in November's elections. The Supreme Court on Thursday blocked the state of Missouri from using a new congressional map gerrymandered to give Republicans an advantage in November's midterm elections. It was the second time this week the Supreme Court issued a ruling on the case in its emergency docket after a Trump-appointed federal judge in Missouri issued conflicting orders about the new map. In Ukraine, at least two people were killed and eight others wounded this morning as a Russian drone struck a gas station in Kyiv. Elsewhere, the city of Pavlohrad is marking a day of mourning after a Russian drone hit a shopping mall Thursday, killing five people and wounding 67 others. Two other shopping malls were targeted by Russia earlier in the week. Ukrainian officials say Russian attacks on private businesses and civilian infrastructure are rapidly growing. The Russian strikes follow an attack by a Ukrainian seaborne drone on Sochi that killed 38 people, that left 38 people injured and

0: come after Ukraine launched its deepest ever attack inside Russia on two natural gas facilities in the Arctic, nearly 2,000 miles from Ukraine's border in western Siberia. Nepal's government's demanding $20 million in compensation from a United Nations fund set up to cover loss and damage from the climate crisis as rescue and recovery teams continue to search for more than 5,000 people who remain missing more than 2 weeks after a glacier's collapse triggered a devastating flood and landslide. Over 1,200 people are confirmed dead. On Wednesday, a UN coordinator said Nepal is bearing the brunt of a climate crisis it had little role in creating.
1: The devastation Nepal has experienced is an extraordinary stark illustration of the losses and damages that climate vulnerable countries are increasingly facing. Nepal has contributed very little to global greenhouse gas emission, yet it is experiencing profound human and economical consequences from a changing climate.
0: Meanwhile, an alarming new study finds climate feedback loops, including melting permafrost, warmer wetlands and lakes, and raging wildfires, could amplify the effects of global heating by as much as 30% by the end of the century, adding an additional 0.4 degrees Celsius of warming to an already overheating planet. Here in New York, state, local, and national politicians are gathering at the site of the former World Trade Center towers today to commemorate the 25th anniversary of the 9/11 attacks. A quarter century later, more than 145,000 people are still being treated for illnesses related to the collapse of the Twin Towers, according to center from the CDC's World Trade Center Health Program. That includes 57,000 cancer patients. Nearly 10,000 people have died from 9/11 related illnesses. This is retired fire department paramedic Lieutenant Conrad Matos, who rushed to the World Trade Center on 9/11 and worked on recovery efforts at Ground Zero for months. He was diagnosed with brain cancer in 2020.
2: I was devastated. Because to be honest with you, I don't know if I would have ran in the way I ran in back on 9/11. I would might have thought things a little differently. Because we went in, we didn't have enough equipment. We didn't have masks, respirators, nothing.
0: Ahead of today's 9/11 commemorations, the group September 11th Families for Peaceful Tomorrows led a rally at Union Square on Thursday in front of the Gandhi statue, followed by a peace walk and a candlelight vigil at Ground Zero. This is Colleen Kelly, one of the group's founding members.
3: Our mission began as this. September 11th Families for Peaceful Tomorrows is an organization founded by family members of those killed on September 11th who have united to turn our grief into action for peace.
0: After headlines, we'll revisit Democracy Now!'s coverage of the 9/11 attacks and look at how the so-called war on terror reshaped the U.S. and the world. ICE has sent a documented immigrant from Somalia to the notorious detention camp at the U.S. Naval Base in Guantanamo Bay, Cuba. Adam Abdullah came to the U.S. as an asylum seeker in 2023. He had a valid work permit, social security number, no criminal history, was working as an auto mechanic in St. Paul, Minnesota, when federal agents arrested him last December at the start of Operation Metro Surge. During a brief phone call from detention on Tuesday, Abdullah told Minnesota Public Radio he was shackled by his wrists and ankles and flown to Guantanamo about 2 weeks ago after what immigration officials said would be a deportation flight to Somalia.
4: From Miami, they say, okay, now we go to Somalia, then first we go Cuba for refueling, and then we go some other countries to Somalia.
0: Instead, Abdullah was sent to Guantanamo's Camp 6, built 20 years ago to detain people accused of terrorism. Abdullah says he's among 8 Somalis being held there. Last year, the ACLU sued the Trump administration seeking to stop the transfer of immigrants to Guantanamo, citing punitive conditions of confinement, isolation, and retaliation. In Maryland, local officials are demanding accountability after ICE violently clashed with protesters when federal agents swarmed the streets of a residential neighborhood in the city of Frederick last week. Video released by the group Hagerstown Rapid Response shows ICE agents driving onto sidewalks and grass where protesters and witnesses had formed human chains. Agents surveilling a house in the Tasker Chance neighborhood also beat up peaceful protesters protecting the home with batons. ICE remained there for about 40 hours, with some residents too afraid to leave their homes to go to work or school. Frederick City Council President Cesar Diaz said ICE threatened residents with remarks like, quote, "We see you, we know where you live, and we have your license plate." More footage shows an ICE agent pointing a gun at the people on the ground. Meanwhile, when Frederick police asked ICE whether it had a warrant to enter the house under surveillance, federal agents reportedly refused to answer. In Denver, Colorado, officials and civil rights groups have filed a federal lawsuit attempting to block the Trump administration from deploying federal immigration agents to voting sites nationwide. The lawsuit accuses Homeland Security Secretary Mark Wayne Mullen and acting head of ICE David Venturella of allowing agents to patrol polling sites in violation of federal laws. In May, the plaintiffs say armed federal agents swarmed the parking lot of an active polling site in San Antonio, Texas, to detain a person in plain view of voters. Meanwhile, in Syracuse, New York, ICE agents entered a polling site in June to interrogate a volunteer over a social media post. The lawsuit follows these remarks by Homeland Security Secretary Mullen last week.
5: ICE isn't there to patrol the polling places. We're there to enforce specific threats. The only reason why we would be at polling places if there is a threat to that polling place, or we're serving a warrant on someone that we have been actively tracking down.
0: Florida has banned undocumented students from enrolling in public universities. The move comes after a unanimous vote by the Republican-controlled Florida Board of Governors. There are as many as 8,000 undocumented students graduating from Florida high schools annually, and over 50,000 undocumented students enrolled in state universities, according to the Florida Education Association. Florida's already revoked in-state tuition for undocumented students. Robert Casanello, president of the United Faculty of Florida, said in a statement, quote, "Rather than increasing our university system's capacity to educate Florida's future workers and leaders, this rule stymies growth and closes doors that have helped our communities," he said. Anthropic has published a threat intelligence report showing how bad actors have attempted to use artificial intelligence models to design weapons, launch cyber attacks, and surveil adversaries. Among several potential plots uncovered by the report was an attempt by one user to write a grant proposal for gain-of-function research into a mosquito-borne virus that could make the pathogen more virulent and transmissible. This week, Anthropic admitted to a fourth incident in which a so-called misaligned AI tool gained access to the open internet and hacked into external systems. The rogue AI agent only stopped its cyber attacks when it exhausted its token limit. Anthropic admitted to the breach on Wednesday just after one of its researchers, Jacob Coxon, publicly resigned, warning the race to produce super intelligent machines poses an existential threat to humans. Meanwhile, an investigation by the American Prospect finds Anthropic is building out an extensive monitoring system to keep tabs on activists who oppose the rapid development of AI. And NASA, a film that portrays the Israeli military's use of secret AI-powered systems to deliberately and systematically target and kill civilians in Gaza, received a record-breaking 24.5-minute standing ovation during its premiere Thursday at the Venice Film Festival. This tops the previous record-setting ovation of 22 minutes for The Voice of Hind Rajab last year. NASA is the latest work by Israeli journalist Yuval Abraham and filmmaker Rachel Zohar, who both won an Oscar for the documentary No Other Land, along with Palestinian co-directors Basil Adra and Hamdan Bilal. NASA was shot in secret on rooftops in Tel Aviv across 3 years and builds on testimony from Israeli military and intelligence sources who spoke on the condition their identities be concealed. The film's title references an acronym used by the Israeli military as a shorthand for civilian killings in Gaza, including of children. This is Yuval Abraham speaking from Venice.
6: Part of why we wanted to make this film is because I think that hearing testimonies from officers who themselves, you know, were operated these systems of killing, designed them, can make the denial of the crimes harder. And there is a direct correlation between the silence or between the denial of the crimes and their ability to persist.
0: And those are some of the headlines. This is Democracy Now!, democracynow.org, the War and Peace Report. Coming up, it's been 25 years since the 9/11 attacks. Stay with us.

0: Keyshawn B. seen crying in the streets. This is Democracy Now!, democracynow.org, the War and Peace Report. I'm Amy Goodman in New York with Democracy Now! Co-host Juan Gonzalez in Chicago. Hi, Juan.
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0: Memorials are being held today to mark 25 years since the 9/11 attacks on September 11, 2001. Moments of silence will be held to mark the time hijackers flew planes into each of the World Trade Center towers when the Twin Towers collapsed, and when hijacked planes separately crashed into the Pentagon and in Shanksville, Pennsylvania. The first plane hit the World Trade Center at 8:46 a.m. 2,977 people were killed in the attacks, as far as we know. Nearly 10,000 more people have died from 9/11 related illnesses connected to the collapse of the Twin Towers. 25 years ago, Democracy Now! Was broadcasting from the attic of DC TV, downtown community television in Chinatown, just blocks from Ground Zero. We were the closest national broadcast to the World Trade Center site. It was a beautiful blue sky day. It was primary day here in New York. We were on the air when the first plane hit. This is a clip from, we were on the air when the second plane hit. The first plane hit a few minutes before the show. This is a clip from the documentary Steal the Story, Please, featuring our initial radio coverage overlaid with archival video from that day.
2: I'm going to interrupt this tape conversation. Just a little while ago, we heard a loud sonic boom-like crash, and we heard sirens. Well, it appears that planes crashed into the upper floors of both World Trade Center towers minutes apart. We're in Chinatown. We're not far from the World Trade Center buildings. This is all unfolding as this broadcast takes place. Clouds of smoke engulfing the World Trade Center.
0: That was 25 years ago today, as Democracy Now! Broadcasts from DC TV, just blocks from Ground Zero. We spent hours on the air. At the time of the attacks, Democracy Now! Co-host Juan Gonzalez was a columnist at the New York Daily News. Juan, you wrote a column that would appear the next day. It was headlined, "A Horror to Last a Lifetime."
1: Yes, Amy, and as you mentioned, this was mayoral primary day in New York City, and I had actually been up early in the morning. I was already in Brooklyn at the polling places interviewing voters in the mayoral primary when we got news, when the news began to spread about the first plane and then the second plane hitting the Trade Center. And so I sort of tried to leave the polling places and try to head to lower Manhattan. But of course, all the subways were shut down. All traffic on all the bridges into and out of Manhattan was shut down. And there was total gridlock and panic, really, in the streets of Brooklyn. But I eventually was able to run over the Brooklyn Bridge on foot. As thousands of people were fleeing Manhattan, I think I was the only one heading in the opposite direction until I got downtown. And as you know, covering a major catastrophe is a daunting task for those of us who are reporters. We don't have the full information at first, or who or what caused it, the number of victims, or the full extent of the damage. Yet we still have to inform the public of the little we know and what we've learned. So I'm going to read the column that I wrote that early that evening for the next day's daily news. A block from the mountain of rubble that had once been the World Trade Center, Fire Chief Tom McCarthy stumbled toward a traffic divider and sat down to catch his breath. The back of his uniform had been ripped away. His right arm was in a sling, and his head was so covered with ash that his eyes seemed like tiny slits. "Don't move, Chief," said a paramedic who rushed up to help. "We'll get you to an ambulance and a hospital right away." I'm okay, McCarthy said, waving him off. Take care of the guys in worse shape first. The medic started pouring water over McCarthy's head and eyes to wash away the ash. Feels great, the chief said, breaking into a smile. I can see again. McCarthy and the men of Battalion 32 left their firehouse in Red Hook, Brooklyn yesterday morning after the second plane crashed into the second tower at the World Trade Center. We were watching it on TV, he said. Then a few seconds later, we felt the explosion all the way in Red Hook. That's when I knew it was going to be a long day. They arrived at the scene on West Street sometime after 9:30. McCarthy had just gotten instructions to deploy his men and was heading toward the burning towers when he heard yet another explosion about 20 stories high in 2 World Trade. The building started coming down and everybody ran, he said. It was like being on the beach with this big wave coming at you. Only this wave was concrete and steel and glass. McCarthy was hit and went down almost immediately. A piece of the Trade Center got me, he said. But it's my guys I'm worried about. A few blocks away, another lucky and exhausted fireman from Ladder Company 113 in Crown Heights, Brooklyn, was taking off his boots and saying a few quiet thanks. I thought it was all over for a while, said the firefighter. A bunch of us went into the lobby of the Marriott Hotel to rescue another trapped fireman when the whole building collapsed on us. We all grabbed onto a pillar and in the middle of the lobby, and that's the only thing that saved us. By early afternoon, word was already spreading that the number of missing firefighters and cops might make this the darkest day our city's uniformed services had ever seen. For Don Domenico, a Port Authority engineer who worked on the 88th floor of One World Trade Center, the day had started like so many others. Domenico had reported to his job at his 7:30 starting time. He was busy at his desk when a humongous explosion shook the building from above. The blast came from the first plane striking the building. The ceiling started collapsing. File cabinets tumbled over, Domenico said. A bunch of us regrouped and headed for the stairs. They raced down smoke-filled staircases, passing injured and dazed people as they went. Just when I got outside and was crossing the plaza, Domenico said, I heard another explosion and saw glass and steel all over the place. He fell on a car hood, and suddenly there was so much smoke and debris that he couldn't see a few feet in front of him and could barely breathe. He felt his way along a row of parked cars until he found a door that was unlocked, and he sought refuge inside the car. He rifled through the glove compartment of the car, found some tissues, and started spitting out the thick black muck that had filled his lungs. Raheem Terrain, a customer service representative for Empire Blue Cross and Blue Shield, was on the 20th floor of One World Trade Center talking on the telephone to a client when the first plane hit. He looked out the window and saw flames shooting down and people falling. He and other employees scrambled for the exits and made it out safely. As the fire raged out of control, he headed toward the Brooklyn Bridge, along with thousands of others, a river of people fleeing the chaos and terror of downtown Manhattan. Terrain was a third of the way across the bridge when he heard another explosion and turned back to look. Stunned, he watched one of the towers, this marvelous jewel, symbol of the world's greatest city, collapse like a house of cards. As long as I live, I'll never forget what I saw today, he said. In a few short hours, our nation had aged in ways impossible to measure. And all over town last night, thousands of grown men and women who had once thought themselves such hardened New Yorkers that nothing could shake them, managed to find their way home. The lucky ones, those who survived without serious injury, held their children and loved ones tight in their arms. They took long, warm showers to wash the ashes from their bodies. And when they were alone in their beds, Many saw the wave coming at them again, and they cried like frightened children at the horror they had witnessed. And I think that is what so many people who went through that day will never forget. Just a total way that in a moment, life can change in ways that no one ever expected. Situations and a catastrophe like that changes people forever.
0: Juan, that was such a powerful column. And just for people to understand that column, A Horror to Last a Lifetime, that you wrote for the New York Daily News, that appeared in the paper on September 12, 2001. You're not only writing this unbelievable column, but you're living through it. And that's your incredible talent. That is your remarkable journalistic ability that we started with this week, with your critical exposés of the toxic nightmare that would unfold at Ground Zero as workers were sent back being told that the environment was safe. We're going to link to your columns at democracynow.org. And coming up, the Pulitzer Prize winning journalist Asmar Khan of the Center for Global Journalism and Jamil Jaffer, director of the Knight First Amendment Institute, both from Columbia University. They have just finished a two-day symposium at Columbia called The Forever War and the First Amendment. Back in a minute.

0: as the days go by. This is Democracy Now!, democracynow.org. I'm Amy Goodman with Juan Gonzalez. The legacy of September 11th shaped so much of the last 25 years, from the thousands who were killed on that day and the families who lost loved ones, to the first responders and volunteers who rushed toward danger only to later to fall ill from exposure to toxic air, to the U.S. government's response to 9/11, which reshaped our politics, institutions, and culture. The reverberations to 9/11 changed the world and continue to impact people globally today. Over the last several days, a symposium at Columbia University convened journalists, scholars, lawyers, and activists to explore the legacies of the war on terror, specifically focused on the impact on democratic rights, including the freedoms of speech and the press. The symposium was hosted by the Knight First Amendment Institute at Columbia University and Columbia's Simon and June Lee Center for Global Journalism. This is a video produced for the event called The Forever War and the First Amendment.
1: On September 20th, 2001, 9 days after the deadliest attack in United States history, President George W. Bush stood before a joint session of Congress and said,
2: "Our war on terror begins with Al-Qaeda, but it does not end there."
1: It was the start of the Forever War, a seemingly endless proliferation of open-ended conflicts waged against poorly defined enemies in North Africa, the Middle East, South and Central Asia, and even here, inside the United States.
3: Good evening. American and British forces have begun attacking the Taliban in Afghanistan tonight.
1: In October 2001, the U.S. went to war in Afghanistan. A year and a half later, the Bush administration led the country to war in Iraq on the basis of false claims about weapons of mass destruction.
4: It was to disarm Iraq of its weapons of mass destruction.
5: Weapons of mass destruction.
6: There is no doubt that Saddam Hussein now has weapons of mass destruction.
1: Vice President Cheney made clear the U.S. government was willing to disregard established legal rules in the prosecution of this new war.
4: We also have to work, though, sort of the dark side, if you will. We've got to spend time in the shadows in the intelligence world. A lot of what needs to be done here will have to be done quietly, without any discussion, using sources and methods that are available to our intelligence agencies.
1: The CIA established black sites in Poland, Thailand, and elsewhere, and subjected prisoners to interrogation methods the U.S. had previously prosecuted as war crimes. Prisoners were tortured in U.S. military facilities in Afghanistan, Iraq, and at Guantanamo Bay, Cuba. Later, the CIA and military deployed armed drones to carry out hundreds of targeted killings, including in places far removed from actual battlefields. These policies all but abandoned the post-war human rights framework that the U.S. was largely responsible for building. Forever War reshaped American democracy and society as well. Surveillance programs proliferated, from the NYPD's targeting of New York's Muslim communities to digital surveillance operations of unprecedented scope and reach.
7: Today, the president signed a big new anti-terrorism bill that would expand the government's ability to track down terrorists, but at some cost.
1: Anti-terrorism legislation criminalized forms of peaceful speech and association. National security was used as a justification for keeping the public in the dark about the most consequential questions. And secret evidence, secret hearings, and even secret judicial opinions became normalized. The press struggled to fulfill its role, and when journalists did report on controversial and covert programs, they did so in the shadow of the Espionage Act, which the government deployed against journalist sources and threatened to deploy against journalists themselves. Repressive policies imposed in the name of national security did not go unchallenged. Victims and targets of the government's policies filed hundreds of cases in court, often with the help of human rights and civil liberties organizations. Communities that had been targeted unfairly built new organizations to advocate for fairness and defend themselves against discrimination. And a new generation of journalists founded new media institutions to report what legacy newsrooms had missed and ask questions they had failed to.
0: That that video produced for the symposium at Columbia University called The Forever War and the First Amendment. It was narrated by Asmat Khan, who joins us now, an investigative reporter for the New York Times Magazine, director of the Simon and June Lee Center for Global Journalism at Columbia, where she's also an assistant professor of journalism at the J School there. Her multi-part series, The Civilian Casualty Files, was awarded the 2022 Pulitzer Prize in International Reporting. And we're joined by Jamil Jaffer, director of the Knight First Amendment Institute, previously deputy legal director at the ACLU, where he argued cases around issues like surveillance, censorship, and other human rights and national security issues for many years. The author of the drone memos, Targeted Killing, Secrecy, and the Law. Jamil, talk about this two-day that the two of you put on symposium, The Forever War and the First Amendment, as we move today after this 25th anniversary of the 9/11 attacks.
5: Sure, yeah. Well, first, Amy, thanks so much for having me on again. So the symposium is about how the war on terror tested and transformed the First Amendment and the freedoms of speech and the press. And as you know, those freedoms were tested right away, you know, in the days and weeks after 9/11, with the closure of immigration hearings, the Patriot Act, which expanded government surveillance powers, eventually the expansion of the material support laws, which, you know, reached for the first time certain kinds of speech, the use of the Espionage Act against journalist sources, and, you know, you've covered all of those things, but those are all in different ways tests of the First Amendment. And so the symposium is, or has been, a kind of look back on all of those tests of the First Amendment to kind of evaluate, did the First Amendment play the role that we needed it to? And then also we were looking at the ways in which the decisions that collectively we made in the months and years after 9/11, how those decisions relate to the world we find ourselves living in now, because there's so many policies that the Trump administration has now put in place that are built on the legal arguments and the policies put in place, you know, over the course of successive administrations after 9/11.
8: And Jamil, I'm wondering if you can talk especially about the policy that developed of extraordinary rendition, where mm-hmm. Effectively the government, in collusion with other governments around the world, kidnapped and disappeared people into black hole sites, and where that stands in terms of the legality as far as the Supreme Court is concerned.
5: Yeah, I mean, I think that policy, the extraordinary rendition policy, is sort of emblematic about our collective decision to surrender the values that we thought we were supposed to defend. The rendition policy was one of the policies that the Bush administration put in place in the years immediately after 9/11. You know, obviously we also saw the adoption of torture policies by the CIA and the military. The CIA was torturing prisoners in CIA black sites around the world. Eventually, those torture policies found their way into places like Abu Ghraib and Guantanamo. So this was a real departure, not just from U.S. law, but from the entire international human rights framework that the U.S. had a big hand in building after the Second World War. And, you know, one of the really, you know, when we talk about the departure from those important norms and principles after 9/11, we often focus on the Bush administration, the decision of the Bush administration to, you know, depart from those norms, the decision of the Obama administration to normalize some of those departures. But I actually think that the biggest failure was not in the executive branch. The biggest failure was in the courts, because, Juan, you were asking about, you know, what's the status of the what's the legal status of these policies? You know, almost without exception, the courts have refused to address the lawfulness of these policies. All sorts of cases were brought against national security policies put in place after 9/11. Almost all of those cases brought by human rights victims or by human rights organizations were thrown out on grounds other than the merits. They were thrown out because the plaintiffs were found to lack standing. They were thrown out because the questions were found to be political questions that are relegated to the political branches to decide, or they were thrown out on immunity grounds. They're thrown out on all sorts of bases, but not on the merits. The courts just almost without exception refuse to address the merits, and it's a remarkable and I think really dispiriting thing that 25 years after 9/11 we have almost no law, certainly from the Supreme Court, almost no law on the legality of these really controversial policies that, in some cases were introduced by the Bush administration and others, introduced by later administrations. It's a real failure on the part of the courts.
8: What about the Department of Homeland Security? Most young people in the United States today don't realize that that was created after 9/11, and it's had such a big impact on law enforcement and other repression now across the country.
5: Yeah, I mean, I think that we are seeing this in a lot of ways. We're seeing the institutions and the authorities that were put in place after 9/11 now being repurposed by the Trump administration. And, it's shocking, but not entirely a surprise, because from the beginning, it was easy to see that these institutions could very readily be repurposed to suppress domestic dissent, not just the Department of Homeland Security, but all of the surveillance authorities that were put in place after 9/11, the material support laws, the Espionage Act, all of these things were initially justified, or their use was initially justified by reference to foreign threats. And now, increasingly, we're seeing the Trump administration use these things to suppress domestic dissent. Even in fact, the arrests and the detentions and the threatened deportations of student protesters, non-citizen student protesters, all of that is also built on authorities that the executive branch and the political branches put in place after 9/11.
0: I want to bring Asmat Khan into this conversation. You spent over 5 years researching the U.S. Air Wars, and as part of your reporting, you went to different bomb sites in Iraq, in Syria, and Afghanistan. It was a remarkable series for which you won the Pulitzer Prize, among the pieces, The Human Toll of America's Air Wars. That's from 2021. I'm looking at a piece you wrote last year, Hegseth Cuts Pentagon Work on Preventing Civilian Harm. Follow the trajectory for us. What came out of your reporting, for example, under Austin, then the Secretary of Defense? What was put into place to more protect civilians, and what's happened today?
9: Right. I would say if we go, and thank you for having me, if we go back 5 years, as we were drawing down from Afghanistan, there was a bit of a reckoning that seemed or appeared to be happening among the lessons learned from the forever wars. My own reporting, that first 5 years of it had just finished, and there was a really devastating civilian loss and a very apparent understanding that the U.S. government knew very little about how many civilians it was actually killing. My own reporting years earlier had shown that the U.S. government thought that its air war in Iraq and Syria, for example, during the war against ISIS, had killed maybe less than 1% of all of the strikes that they had done had resulted in civilian casualties. But the ground reporting that we had done systematically showed that the number was, in fact, 31 times higher. So the publication of that reporting, coupled with this broader investigation where I sued for the government's records about what it claimed had happened and went on the ground myself to go compare by speaking to people on the ground, doing these things the military had not done in their investigations and assessments, it was very clear that there was systematic civilian loss, that this was routine, that there were recurring problems that were going happening again and again and were going unaddressed. And I will say that in that time period, that work landed in a way that led to, for example, Secretary Austin at the time overhauling civilian casualty policy, introducing a...
10: This is under Biden.
9: This is under the Biden administration. And, you know, I had my own doubts and concerns about, you know, whether that would be impactful, would they be investigating on the ground, these things that I think are necessary. But what we've seen under the Trump administration is a rolling back of all of those measures. Secretary Hegseth has cut that office. But I will say, regardless of administration...
10: And that office was called the Civilian Harm Mitigation and Response Office.
9: Yes, yes, yeah. The Center for Excellence that they had created, as they dubbed it. And yeah, it has... many parts of it have been wound down. It is not entirely non-existent today, but that policy, you know, there was a very immediate effort by the Trump administration to hamper down, as soon as they came into office, as many parts of that as they could. But I will also say that we have seen over administrations, whether Democrat or Republican, not a great deal of focus on civilian harm. I mean, maybe this moment, that brief moment, was something different in the wake of the drawdown from Afghanistan. But over time, we've seen incredible civilian loss take place under both Democrat and Republican administrations.
10: And when looking at the piece you did, Hegseth cuts Pentagon work on preventing civilian harm, was almost exactly a year before the first day of the U.S.-Israeli strike on Iran. Mm-hmm. That first day was the strike on Menab in southern Iran, the primary school where so many girls and some boys and their teachers, over 170 people, were killed. To this day, the Pentagon has not released a report on this, and President Trump now calls it fake news.
9: That is true. And on that same day, I've also done reporting that showed that there was another missile that hit a different school, along with a sports recreation center, along with my colleagues and the visual investigations team at the New York Times, that showed one of these same, this PrSM missile, they call it. They call it a precision strike missile, that these thousands of tungsten pellets killed 21 civilians, one of whom was just a toddler. So we've seen these patterns continue. And when I look at the causes, so for example, you bring up the girls' school in Menab, or you bring up some of these most latest strikes on a wedding convoy. When we start to examine what some of the early understandings of why they may have taken place, whether that's outdated intelligence, you know, there's a belief among some that the military had relied on outdated intelligence, thinking that this school was in fact a military installation. Or, for example, in this recent wedding convoy, there are early reports that suggest that they had mistaken it for something nearby. All of these causes are things that I regularly found in my reporting as leading causes for civilian casualties.
10: And by the way, J.D. Vance, who's now being talked about because he headlined the Trump Republican midterm convention, has said in the last weeks, you know, if we make a mistake, we admit it. When it came, for example, to the bombing of the wedding convoy. But why would you believe that if they haven't even investigated Menab, or have investigated and decided they will not release the results?
9: Yeah. You know, I did file a FOIA request for that investigation, and I've been in back and forth with CENTCOM over the results of it, and it's been you know, an unpleasant experience. But my FOIA experience with CENTCOM and with the Defense Department has always been unpleasant. It's meant that I've often had to sue with Reporters Committee for Freedom of the Press, with attorneys at the Times. This is a regular occurrence. So yes, they're being far less transparent. But what I will say is that a lot of these causes that I'm seeing echo the causes I saw under repeated administrations. There are underlying issues that apparently that Office of Civilian Protection had not solved, or that the Defense Department maybe has fought in implementing maybe some of the lessons learned of that office or of others. But these are regular occurrences. They go unaddressed. And that human toll, these individual stories, it's so much more than just the numbers that we hear of, you know, how many people, how many civilians have been killed. These are families and loved ones. And that's important on a moral issue. But it's also important when we understand our place in the world and the effect that we have and what's enabled by what we do and also by what we fund. And I'm speaking specifically about weapon sales.
8: Asmat, I'm wondering if you could talk about, you know, the shifting legal landscape after 9/11, the secrecy, the expanded surveillance and persecution under the Espionage Act and beyond, how that affected the ability of journalists, especially in the mainstream or commercial media, to properly report on wars and federal policies, and what the impact has been of independent media and whistleblowers going to organizations like WikiLeaks to bring out stuff that was not previously being, had not previously been revealed.
9: If you go back to that climate after 9/11, Americans were shocked and devastated and heartbroken, and journalists were asking, how did this happen? What intelligence did we miss? How did the U.S. government fail? And their efforts were largely concentrated on answering these very important and fundamental questions. But we also saw newsrooms institute shifts. So they started making beats for covering national security. There was a real reworking of what kinds of things legacy media was covering. And, you know, in many ways, that's incredibly important. But it also meant that more and more journalists were dependent on the federal government for intelligence assessments, what they deemed incredibly important to understanding and answering those questions that felt so urgent at the time. And what you wound up having is, you know, a broad understanding that legacy news media in that time period was incredibly dependent on anonymous sources, sometimes unvetted intelligence, leaks to journalists that oftentimes came from an administration that was trying to lead the public to war. And later on, you would see these sort of mea culpas in major news organizations about what they had gotten wrong and why. I think the most famous is the lead up to the Iraq War. I think many people are familiar with the failures, the unvetted intelligence that made its way onto the very front pages of major newspapers. But I think it was also something deeper. I think we saw a fundamental shift take place in the presumption of guilt or innocence. I think that the label of terrorism or the designation that an individual was associated with a group, just the mere allegation itself would be so damning. And so we went from what would ordinarily be a presumption of innocence until somebody is proven guilty to what I found in my reporting was often a presumption of guilt unless you can prove yourself innocent. And the bar for proving yourself innocent was so much higher than the bar for intelligence used to lethally target and kill someone in the first place. And that gap was enormous. You know, you've had some of the guests from my own reporting on this show, a man named Bassem Razo, for example, whose homes were targeted in the middle of the night of his and his brother. And Bassem woke up one night to see the stars over Mosul, to find out that his wife, daughter, brother, and nephew were killed. You know, the roof of his house was gone. He's looking up. He learns his loved ones have been killed. He sets out on a quest for justice. And he has one of the most rigorous cases I've ever seen. And he's one of so many, like probably thousands at this point, civilians that I've spoken to and interviewed and whose stories that I've documented and told. But he had such a bulletproof case, and him proving his innocence to the U.S. government was so high and took so much labor. And yet, when I obtained the records about the intelligence used to target him, what I realized was that, you know, they provided lots of information about, well, this may have happened, that may have happened, and what they said in this document was that actually we may have confused his home for something else next door or nearby, which, you know, I learned ISIS had previously occupied something down the street or down the block and had left weeks earlier. But when you looked at that intelligence, which was based on just a little bit of filming during the hottest hours of day and a lot of confirmation bias, what you saw was a real gap between what was used to lethally target somebody and then what it took to clear your name. And that flipping, I just give this as an example, that flipping of a presumption of guilt versus innocence, that has taken place across the board. And I think media organizations have been very resistant to Examining the complexity at times when somebody has been accused of some association, and I think it's reflected more broadly in the public's attention too. Just that climate after 9/11 was very effective in rewiring our thinking about who is guilty, who's innocent, and what presumptions there should be, and what the threshold of intelligence or assessment or evidence we need to see should be.
8: Jamil, we only have about 30 seconds, but the Trump administration is now extending these terrorist designations to all of these gangs in South America and Ecuador and Venezuela and other countries. Your assessment of that?
5: I think that the boat strikes are plainly unlawful. I think that they're murder. The ACLU has a great case that they brought against those strikes. They've also sued to get the memo that purportedly justifies the strikes. Hopefully the courts will be more aggressive here than they have been, over the past 25 years.
10: We have to leave it there, but this is something, of course, we'll continue to cover. Jamil Jaffer, director of the Knight First Amendment Institute, previously deputy legal director of the ACLU, and Asma Khan, director of the Simon and June Lee Center for Global Journalism at Columbia Journalism School. That does it for our show. I'm Amy Goodman with Juan Gonzalez.
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2: Listening to Modern Jazz Today, where we play the artists that are making the jazz of today. Coming up next on the queue is Alternative Guitar Summit from the album Honoring Pat Martino, Volume 2. The song, Songbird, followed by Conrad Herwig from the album The Latin Side of Chick Corea. The track, Matrix.

Keep it tuned right here to Modern Jazz Today. Up next is Jennifer Madsen. The album's called Girl Talk. We'll check into the track, There's Gotta Be Something Better Than This. Then the Zen Zadrovic Quintet. The album's called New Paradigm. We'll check into the title track. Let's dig in.

You're tuned in to Modern Jazz Today with Jeff Williams and Carrie Gaffney. Up next is Reginald Sinji. He's got a new single out called The First Time. Then we'll check into Danette McMahon. Her album's called No More Excuses. And we'll check into Innocent Bystander. Let's dig in.

tuned in to Modern Jazz Today. Up next on the queue, Will Rainier from the album Traces. The track, Smoke and Mirrors.

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There you can find exclusive interviews, featured albums, and playlists. Speaking of playlists, first up on the playlist is Ronnie Foster. Some of you guitar fans might know him from the B3 player of Grant Green's Blue Note LP Alive from 1970. Well, now the B3 master is releasing his own album called Reboot on Blue Note Records. And we're going to check into the track Carlos, inspired by Carlos Santana. And you will see why. Hope you enjoy.

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Up next, Giovanni Argellini. The album's called Freedom Rhythm, and we'll check into the title track.

are tuned in to Modern Jazz Today with your hosts, Kerry Gaffney and Jeff Williams. Up next on the queue is a long-standing quartet. You will know all the names on this one. Joshua Redman, Brad Moldau, Christian McBride, and Brian Blade. They have a new album coming out in September. The album title is Long Gone. They have a single out now from that album called Disco Ears. We're going to check it out now.

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1: This is Modern Jazz Today, where we play the artists that are making the jazz of today. With your host, Gary Gaffney and Jeff Williams. Up next on the queue is No Codes from their album Usual Suspects. The song, The Quest.

listening right here to Modern Jazz Today. Up next is Christopher Parnas. The album's called Everything You Could Be. We'll check into the track, Unsettlingly Blue. Then J.D. Warren and the Rudiment. They've got a new single out called Count On Me. Then we'll check into Olivia Foschke. The album's called A Window Within. And we'll check into her tune, Caught Me By Surprise. Let's

You're tuned in to Modern Jazz Today with Jeff Williams and Carrie Gaffney. Next up is Udi Shlomo. The album's called You and Me. We'll check into the track Across the Ocean. Let's check it out.

all queued up and ready to go for your listening pleasure is Reza Bazzi from his album Charm. We are going to listen to the track Emancipation, followed by The Funky Knuckles from the album The Way It Is. We are going to listen to Back Meetings.

0: are tuned in to Modern Jazz Today. We thank you and your ears thank you. 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
1: Up next is Jostein Gulbrandsen. Off the album Looking Ahead, we'll check into G-Wez. Also, Primetime, presenting theme songs from a dozen of the most popular television shows at the close of the last millennium, set for an octet of stellar jazz soloists. We'll check into the tune Mannix. Let's dig in.

Up next, we're going to listen to an orchestra. That's right, the Toronto Jazz Orchestra. From their album 20, we're going to listen to The Blob. Check out the orchestra, Toronto Jazz.

0: that time again when we say goodbye, but only until next week. We look forward to having you join us next time on Modern Jazz Today, where we will be presenting today's artists, cutting their teeth and cutting the edge of sound. 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
1: Jeff Williams
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1: 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I am your host, Matthew LeDrew, founder of Engine Books and author of the Xander Drew series, a supernatural detective thriller from Engine Books. 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
1: Welcome to a very special episode of the Write Project podcast. Today, we've got a host of authors on to answer one of the most frequent questions that's asked of any author. We're asking them, what are common traits for aspiring authors? And today to answer, we have on Amanda Labonte, author of the Call of the Sea and Supernatural Causes series. Amanda, what are common traps for aspiring authors? What are things that we get ourselves into thought modes or things like that that are traps for us?
3: For aspiring authors?
1: Yes.
3: Okay, so I think the biggest trap is when you're in the middle of trying to create your work, and then you start thinking about what you're going to do with it when it's all done, and then you kind of, it's easy to fall down this rabbit hole of, I'll never actually sell this, or no one is ever going to read it, or it's never going to be good enough, and you don't finish it, or it prevents you from getting your writing in. And I think for a lot of authors, finishing, one of the things I read early on was finishing a first manuscript is that's like gold, because it's so hard to get to that one point. So pushing through and getting that first finished project is probably the hardest thing to do as an aspiring writer, but it's the one most important thing to do, because if you don't have that, you don't actually have anything.
1: Yeah.
3: I remember my sister, when I was revising my first book, just turning to me one day, and I remember this super clearly. I was visiting her and we were walking down the street in Toronto, and she just turned to me and she was like, done is better than perfect. Stop. Just send it to an editor. You at some point you have to say you finished a work.
1: Yeah. And it's interesting because with anything else, it's almost comparable to a child, where it's not going to be perfect. After 9 months, you have to let it out, kind of thing. you can't just keep it in there until it's perfect.
3: Mine came out perfect, but I can see your analogy for
1: But the problem is there's no standard incubation time for a novel.
3: No.
1: You can't tell someone it's been 9 months, send it to an editor, because it could be 5 years.
3: I took 7 years, and I don't recommend that. But I've read books, obviously, by people who took way less time because they were just consistently motivated. And you can't tell that mine took 7 years and somebody else's took a year or 2 years or 15 years. There's not a magic amount of time.
1: Yeah. And it is hard to tell in the reading of it, honestly. Mm-hmm. Yeah,
3: the big thing with reading books, I've been told, is that work gets better over time. And, oddly, your first book will probably take the most time of any of your work, but later books will probably be better written because you know what you're, you've gotten into a better flow with it and a better headspace. So it's kind of, it's odd. It's at some point you'll have to spend less time writing a book, but you could be producing a better product.
1: Yeah, it is. It is strange like that. Yeah.
3: Yeah.
1: Yeah. And horrible, because your first book is the one you put all of that work into, 7 years
3: all
1: of your life.
3: All that mental energy.
1: Yeah, all that mental energy. And in some ways, it might always be like the inferior of them, kind of like your first child. Again, back to that.
3: But it's perfect because it was the first one that was complete. Yes. So you have to look at it from that way too.
1: Absolutely.
0: Thank you very much. Next, we have Olivia Robinson, who is the author of The Blue Moth Motel, a new book from Breakwater Books. Olivia Robinson, in your experience, what are common traps or pitfalls that are made by aspiring authors, like first-timers or people not yet published, however you want to take that?
4: Maybe being too hard on yourself, I guess. I feel like writers are always hard on themselves and don't think that their ideas are good. But I think if you're having fun writing it, then someone else will tell you later if it's good. And maybe it's just for you, so it doesn't matter if it's good. So I think, yeah, write for yourself or for someone close to you, and then go from there to just, not put too much pressure on your writing, because then when you put too much pressure on it, it becomes not fun. And I think it should be fun.
0: It should be fun. And also, like, if you're enjoying it, chances are someone else is going to enjoy it.
4: Exactly, I agree.
1: Thank you very much. Next on the line, we have Matthew Daniels, frequent contributor to the From the Rock series, as well as the author of The Diary of Knives. Matthew Daniels, what are common traps for aspiring writers and storytellers?
5: Common traps.
1: Like pitfalls or mistakes they make, or whatever.
5: Would this also fall under things like being exploited by people claiming to be printers and publishers and the like?
1: Or you could say that, yeah.
5: Because I haven't gone down that road too much myself. I've poked at a couple of things and looked around and stuff, but to my knowledge, I've never been exploited. But I mean, I also have a master's degree in librarianship, where we spent a fair amount of time looking at integrity of information and phishing tactics and this kind of thing. So I have an above average awareness of what these kinds of scams kind of look like. But yeah, I imagine that kind of subject can kind of requires almost its own dedicated show to get into the depths of where that can go and how bad it can be. People claiming falsely to be agents, for example, and they'll take your book for this much of a fee, and then you never hear from them again, and that sort of thing. I hear about these stories all the time, and it's sad, but I mean, really, that's just a matter of doing your due diligence. Do a little bit of extra homework, research who this person is. Does their name show up anywhere? Has anybody heard of them before? I mean, everybody's got to be new at some point, so that's always a difficulty where, like, if nobody's heard of them and they're just honestly trying to make a go as an agent or something, then that's a struggle too. So, you know, it's not just the writers who have difficulties with this kind of stuff. But to get into the more, I guess, content-oriented approach, I've found that a lot of people I've spoken to over the years as either avid readers or excited potential writers and this sort of thing. Sorry, not potential writers. Everybody's a writer if they write.
1: I hear you.
5: But you know what I mean. Like, you get the people who self-insert, which is a problem. It can work, but if you make a Mary Sue character because it's basically your power fantasy,
1: that's usually a problem.
5: That's generally a problem. And the bigger reason for me, for which that's a

0: not just for your feelings, but if you're a new writer and you're not familiar with how it's important to have a thick skin, you can respond very poorly to that.
1: And it's hard not to, for a writer in that situation, not to take it to heart, not to say, like...
0: to run home and attack a tub of Haagen-Dazs over it.
1: Yeah, or even just to lash out at the reviewer, like online or something like that. Because if you think you've based all the character's traits on yourself, or like this ideal version of yourself, and someone else says, "I hate that character," it can be hard for a young, inexperienced author not to take that as they hate me.
0: Yeah, and then they lash out accordingly, and they'll usually do something to defend their ego. You must not know what you're talking about. You're clearly not a good reader or whatever. And these kinds of responses, these knee-jerk lash-out reactions to criticism, that goes down very poorly for everyone. You get that aspect of common writer mistakes, just being too passionate. Not too passionate per se, but like unwilling to take criticism, feeling that your project is so important, because to an extent it is so important. It's your love labor, but it doesn't mean anything to anybody else until readers start connecting with it, which is out of your hands one way or the other. So on the one hand, you need to have a certain amount of what a buddy of mine called, I'm Scott Bartlett. He's made the remark that you need to have, what was the exact phrasing? Irrational optimism.
1: Okay.
0: About the potential for your own success. Like, you need to have a faith in the fact that your writing will get out there, that you will accomplish what you want to accomplish, and that your stuff matters. Because if you think that your stuff doesn't matter, it's going to be hard to get back to your keyboard every day.
1: Yeah.
0: But at the same time, you also need to be able to hold, and this is what I'm saying, a divide between that passion and optimism and a realistic expectation of how the world works. For example, not selling well doesn't necessarily mean that you're a bad writer. It's not a reflection on you as a person. It's not even necessarily a reflection of your work. It's not necessarily a problem with the marketing. Sometimes books just take a while to take off.
1: Yeah.
0: And that's just life.
1: It is. And there are great books out there that never take off, as sad as that is. Like, yeah, it's sad.
0: Yeah, it's just, but it's also a fact of life. Sad though it might be. So there's got to be a certain level of realism there, which is why, for example, when I finished my high school and went on into undergrad, I chose to go with an English degree, thinking that that would equip me with tools that would help me as a creative writer. But an English degree is about academic writing, and don't get me wrong, there's a lot of good things to be said for that. You got an English degree, you can go into a whole bunch of fields with a bunch of excellent skill sets that are really handy and relevant. It's a very valuable program. But I found that the first thing I had to do after graduating was to unlearn all the tactics I developed as an English major in order to be a creative writer, because it's just such a different dynamic.
1: Yeah, absolutely.
0: So there's a certain amount of, regulating your expectations, I guess, would be the short answer.
1: Okay. Makes sense. Thank you very much. Next, we have
2: Ida Linehan Young. She is the author of the award-winning Mary Roe series. The started with Being Mary Roe, and then on to The Promise, and on to The Liars, and then I might have done the wrong order there, and then specifically to the newest book, The Stolen Ones. Ida, what are common traits for aspiring authors in your mind? Stuff that like every author does when they're young or when they're aspiring, and it's just a mistake that you see happening. What is that track for you? What's something that they do or that you do?
1: Also, quick note, Write Project fans, while I have you, my latest book, As Loved Our Fathers, is on store shelves now. If you're listening to this online, you can see a link to it.

0: down in the description. I would really appreciate it if you can check it out. It's a hunt for the Holy Grail set in Newfoundland and really examines Newfoundland history. It's my most personal novel to date and brings in a lot of my thoughts on Newfoundland and Newfoundland culture that we've touched on this show, but I've never really gotten into in my writing. So I'm really interested to see what people think of it. Please give it a check out if you have the ability.
1: I think for me in particular, when I started reading or writing in the beginning, like the historical part of my writing, it was not doing enough research. So like things, small little things that I had in the book in the beginning were not historically accurate. Okay. So like so that's some of the things. Now, like, to some people that might not matter, but I'm very analytical and I'm very technical. Okay. So I like to have those things right. And sometimes it's not easy to find. So like when in a descriptive way, I guess, I have to be careful when I'm describing, because I have to be describing something that is accurate to the time.
0: Sure.
1: I think something that people fail to understand when you're writing is that you're going to get a lot of no's, and there's going to be a lot of things that you're going to have to kind of settle on not being right about, and that you have to make changes on, and things like that. So if you go into, if you go and write and believe that, you know, everything that you write is going to be taken as is, that is not necessarily true. And you're going to have to change and evolve yourself. Now, yep. I'm not sure that everybody that writes would actually even be in that mindset.
0: No, a lot of them are, right?
1: Okay, yeah. So you know, like, it's, I guess I always strive to be better. Yeah. And however I can be better, I will try and be. Like, when I started being Mary Rowe, I was fresh out of the box as an author of historical fiction. And I had written the story. I had a lot of things wrong there. And it was on a linear timeline. So today she did this, tomorrow she did this, the next day she did this. So it was very linear. Yep. And when I had it finished, a lot a lot of people loved it, but there was people said, oh, you know, it was too nice and too, you know, everything was done right. So the next book, when I released The Promise, I was like, well, you know, I'll change that. So I made sure that everything wasn't so nice, and I left it at a cliffhanger. But then I had people throwing books at me and like stopping me on the trails and saying, what the hell did you do with that girl? And so I was like, okay, I better tone that down. Yep. So then when I did The Liars, I didn't do a singular timeline then either. So what I did with that one is I chunked it up, and it was going back in time and just in their minds, but it was the same characters.
0: Sure.
1: So then when I evolved to The Liars, then I had two different lots of characters 100 years apart. So everything was an evolution for me with this series.
0: That makes a lot of sense. That makes a lot of sense. I find that there are two camps, you know, of readers. There's readers who like want to be challenged and like are okay if like the plot takes a strange turn, or if a character they love, something bad happens to them, or they do something they don't like or something like that. And then there's readers who just want a nice story. You know what I mean? Like they want something nice. So like there's always going to be that war between the two readers. Like, do I want to tell a nice story where everyone acts like they're supposed to and it's real nice? Or do I want something morally ambiguous where it makes people think? You know what I mean?
1: But like authors could be like that as well, right?
0: Oh,
1: like,
0: yeah.
1: For me as an author, I wanted to be more. I wanted to be more than just the nice story person.
0: Sure, for sure.
1: Right? So like it was part of my development as well.
0: Yeah. No, that makes sense. And you're right. A lot of authors do think like I've met a lot of young authors who like think that their first draft is done. Like, oh, it's done. I'm like, nope, you've started. That's the end of the beginning kind of thing. And then when they've done a few drafts and they're happy with it, they think I'm done. And then they get really upset at any edits. There's one, whenever I'm dealing with a young author, and I say something like, you know, you need to remove this scene or that scene or something like that. And they say, no, I ask them to justify it. And if there's a justification, then I'll do it. But so often the only justification is because that's the way I wrote it. And that's not good enough because you could write it a million ways. You know what I mean?
1: Yes. And that's one of the things, like as an author, you must learn. You might have the nicest scene in Canada in your book. And your editor might say, you have to get rid of that. So it's not like you have to get rid of it forever. So you can just take it and put it somewhere and introduce it in a different book in a different way.
0: Yeah, absolutely. 100%. That's wonderful. Thank you very much for that, Adam.
2: Thank you very much. Next on the line, we have J.R.H. Lawless, author of the novel Always Greener. Jay, are there any, what are common traps out there for aspiring writers? Pitfalls or cognitive things they get into, however you want to interpret it, but, you know, traps for people who are looking to get into writing.
3: Well, there's so many. Where to start? First trap is imposter syndrome, is thinking that, you know, oh, can't possibly do it, or oh, if only I had the time. You know, 5 minutes is enough time. 5 minutes every 3-4 days can be enough time. It'll just take longer to get anywhere. Yeah. But it's time. You know, 500 words for a professional author can be a good day. Some days, you know, there's absolutely have to. First thing is to get over this misconception that, you know, you have to just be sinking so much time, be sacrificing, and be the sort of, you know, miserable artist suffering, you know, in poverty. It's not what it's about. It's about, you know, finding time. You can always find time, just like exercising in a way, I guess. Although I'm probably better at my writing than exercising. It's very much feasible for anybody. Anybody can do it. And every single writer out there is convinced that, was it somebody I was mentoring in the CIFWA mentoring program just recently told me, you know, that he felt like he'd stolen a writer's suit. Well, everybody, the secret is every writer is wearing a stolen writer's suit, and that's how it works. So that's really the first big pitfall. After that, I would say once you actually get into it, you do something brilliant. Sending things out before they're fully cooked is definitely a major trap. But at the same time, you don't necessarily know how to cook it. So, you know, it's a bit of a catch-22. But luckily, there are plenty of resources out there today. I know I wouldn't be where I am now, you know, which is only the beginning of a career, but it's something. As an aged author, if I didn't have that support, if I didn't go seek out the information, go seek out the community, particularly on Twitter, you know, about communities and events like Pitch Wars, which are absolutely fantastic. I've written twice with two different manuscripts, never got in, but that's not the point. I won Pitch Wars in my mind because I learned so much by engaging with it, by following people who were ahead of me, and who were, you know, giving that helping hand, just like I want to do as much as possible now, and I do so. So it's, you know, it's everything is there to learn, to, you know, reach that next step. It's always reaching the next, you know, reaching the next milestone, and also just constantly, you know, keeping at it. Whatever the outcome, you know, just not stopping at whatever rhythm works for you.
2: Yeah, that's wonderful. That's perfect. And I like what you said about sending something out when it's not done baking or cooking, because that is something that I find happens a lot. And you're right, it is hard for a young, and I mean young experience-wise, not age-wise, author to know when it's done baking. Yep. Yeah.
3: And there's definitely no age for, you know, for starting a writing career either.
2: No.
3: You know, absolutely no age whatsoever.
2: Yeah, absolutely. Thank you very much. Next we have
0: Paul David Power. He's got a new book, Crippled, out through Breakwater Books. Paul, what are common traps for aspiring writers? If you find that, mistakes, pitfalls that young authors make, what advice would you give for avoiding X?
4: Just keep working at it. I think taking time and not rushing. My first draft of my play Crippled was 12 pages, and I told the whole story in 12 pages, and I thought, hey, there's no story there, but I took my time and just enjoyed the process instead of getting to the end. It works out a lot better.
0: Good. Yeah, no, I agree. Absolutely.
2: Thank you very much. Next we have
5: Michelle Porter, who is a poet currently living in St. John's, Newfoundland. For her recent book of poetry, Inquiries, from Breakwater Books, cut on the heels of her last book, Approaching Fire, also from Breakwater. Michelle Porter, in your opinion, what are common traps or pitfalls that aspiring writers or poets can find themselves in?
6: I'm going to focus on poetry here. I think one of the beautiful things about poetry is how it can use metaphor to say more than one thing at once. Some poets can, early poets can approach poetry as simply an expression of experience, and it's beautiful that way. But as you're moving along the journey, you begin to link your personal experience with the universal. And of course, that's true of all writing. All writing is good when you link your personal experience, emotions that brought you, whatever brought you to writing, and link it to the universal. But it can take a while for, I think, particularly early poets to get to that place. And I'm going to say that the second thing that I'll say is almost the opposite, poets forget to speak clearly in their poems sometimes, and try and make things sound too fancy, too complicated. Even when we're speaking universal, simple and direct are good. Our wonderful readers really, really respond to that. And I guess the third thing I would say is that there are different conversations that are happening in the poetry world. So you have the conversation that the poet is, of course, having with himself. You have the conversation that the poet is having with other poets. And sometimes that conversation a poet's having with other poets, they're doing that because, it's like when a sports person is talking sports lingo, and that's what's important to them. There's also the third conversation, which is the poet and their poetry and the reader. And that's where some of that magic happens. And that's where, large audiences stop and take notice of poetry. And I can think of, so many beautiful poets who have come to that place where they're having these other conversations, but they're also having that direct conversation with their readers. And that's when we all come to poetry and we all need it.
0: Absolutely. That is how I feel when I'm reading, when I'm really into a poem. That's excellent. Yeah, that's awesome.
2: Thank you very much. Next we have
5: Dr. Richard Elcock on the line. He is the author of Homecoming, one of the short stories featured in Us Now, which is just released from Breakwater Books, edited by Lisa Moore, with stories by The Quilted Collective. Richard, in your opinion, what are common traps or pitfalls for aspiring authors? What are mistakes that young authors make?
7: Thank you for saying young. I don't know if it still applies, but I'm going to go with it. In terms of things that we may fall into, as someone who had been away from writing for a long time before getting back into it as a member of the Quilted Collective, I would say that certainly kind of feeling that it needs to be perfect and you need to have it phrased just right before getting it onto paper maybe was one of the pitfalls I found myself falling into. It was almost hard to get ideas from my mind onto paper initially. And I think just kind of brainstorming and just letting myself go, and you can turn back later and make it pretty and make it make sense afterwards. But just getting raw ideas out there on paper can be really helpful, as opposed to thinking that every sentence needs to be gold as it moves from your fingertips to Microsoft Word, right? So yeah, that would be, I think, the caveat that would exist there.
5: Mm-hmm. Yeah, no, big time. I really agree there. That my old adage is done is better than perfect.
7: How about that? Totally agreed.
5: It's not an edict that I would bring over into your professional life as a medical professional.
7: Correct.
5: Yeah. Heart surgery. Yeah, you know, done is better than perfect.
7: There you go. Let's just get it done. Wrapped and over with, right?
5: Yeah. Not so here by five.
7: Exactly, right?
5: Yeah.
7: Not so much. Yes.
2: All right. Well, thanks for coming on again. For all of you, we'll be here again next week at 4:30 Newfoundland time or online at chmr.ca. 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

0: and welcome back to Scene St. John's, your place for all things hardcore, alternative, or beloved to me. I'm your host, Seb Suspine. Today I'm here with Tobias, who's trying very hard to be quiet right now.
1: Sorry.
0: It's fine. So, I remember last time we talked before we got rudely interrupted. Tell us why your name is Tobias.
1: Okay, why your name is Tobias. I don't think Connor even knows the story.
2: I think I've heard it once before in a distant time, and I've forgotten it.
1: Okay, here's the story. You know, there's a video from, like, 2019 of a guy, like, seeing some guy standing still, and he's like, "Well, I got that virus," and that's what he says. And then that kind of, like, I kind of started saying that a lot, and then eventually it evolved into Tobias. And then we went through a couple band names. I don't remember what any of the alternatives were. This is only Josh is this OG who knows. But
3: sure.
1: Do you remember anything?
3: I don't.
1: Else?
3: That was very long.
1: It's only ever been Tobias, which yeah. And like. I've kind of wanted to change it a couple times,
3: well,
1: but
3: never performed under any other
1: than your name. No. Well, now it's like it's set, kind of set in stone. For a while, we were gonna change it to Toby, just Toby,
0: Toby,
1: but we settled because every time we told someone that, they were like, "No, keep it." It's like, okay.
0: I mean, at this point, Tobias is a little iconic.
1: Well, thank you.
0: I guess mnemonic. Psychology
2: rolls
0: joke.
2: Off the tongue.
1: Oh, what?
2: Rolls off the tongue.
1: Yeah, it feels good to say. Yeah.
0: It's always funny because so many show announcers are like, "Tobias, am I pronouncing that right?"
1: I've heard that on almost every show. Every show we've had an announcer, they're like, "Tiberius?" You know? As my dad, who never knew our name for a long time, would call us Tiberius, or like Tobias or something.
0: For a while, I first called you guys Torbius.
1: Torbius, nice.
2: That's kind of dumb.
1: That reminds me of Morbius, which, that's cool, yeah.
0: My excuse is that I'm dyslexic.
1: Yeah, that's okay.
0: So, you guys have been talking about your new album online.
1: Mm.
0: You said, "Oh, it's put to tape." When is it being released? When are we going to hear it?
1: Okay. Oh, sorry, it's a lot of aggression.
0: Sorry.
1: It's being put out next spring.
0: Next spring.
1: The goal is to have it like early under release. A year from the last one, which was April. Mm-hmm. Probably like March or February is what we're thinking. Honestly, I don't make that decision because I tried to have us do like push it up a little earlier, but that didn't happen. So it's going to be around a little later in the year. I haven't heard anything back from it yet. We're going to do a listening party when we get the mixes back. But as of right now, we don't know. It's just in the air. Yeah. My dad does all of our producing. And
0: really?
1: And yeah. My dad. Shut up. He stares. So the thing is, actually, maybe I'm a Nepo baby or something. Because my dad...
0: I don't know if that's a Nepo baby.
1: I kind of don't think so. But the thing is, he's been like a recording engineer my whole life. And for a while, for our whole first album, I was like, "I'm not going to talk to Dean Stairs about this because he knows too much. And he's going to be like, this is bad." And he would be right, but I don't want to hear that. So we never worked with him until last year, I think.
2: Second album,
1: yeah. And then he came around. And so, now we've done two with dear old dad. And it's been good so far. Yeah.
0: Awesome. I mean, the production is good in my opinion, although I'm not a producer.
1: Yeah, well, thank you. Shout out, Dad. I mean, like, there wasn't really technically a producer.
2: It was pretty convenient, though, that he had that whole setup.
1: Yeah. There. Just in the basement. Yeah. Like,
2: just
1: yeah, everything.
2: To be there.
1: Yeah. But I would say it's kind of, I guess, co-produced by us and him, yeah.
0: I mean, that makes sense. I assume you live with him to some capacity.
1: Yeah, when I'm not in St. John's, I'm chilling with Dean, yeah.
0: I do want to ask, what is it like being a band that's popular in St. John's, but not living here?
2: I didn't know we were popular in St.
1: Yeah.
2: John's.
1: Oh. That's
0: people seem to like you, so I thought you were.
1: Well, no, I mean, thank you. I think the saddest thing was over the summer, we had to reject, like, 3 different shows that we got offered. And that really sucked. Because, sorry.
0: Don't worry. It can be censored.
1: Okay. That really sucked because... every time it happened, I wanted to make it really clear that, like, hey, we do want to play shows with people. We just can't right now because we're in Central. I don't know. How does it feel? It's kind of... Yeah, I don't want to speak for you guys, but I think we love Central. I love being in Central, but there's not really a band scene out there in a big way. Connor was in like the only other band, and we like scooped him up.
4: Yeah. You poached him?
1: What?
4: You poached him?
1: Kind of.
2: Well, that band ended, and then I got the message from Sam saying, "Hey."
4: So within 5 minutes of the break, it was like, "You want to come
1: along?" Yeah. And then, me and Jared were saying once, like, it kind of worked out for us because his band broke up, and then Josh was going to PEI, so we were like, "Well, let's swoop in there, get him." Yeah. But anyway, yeah. So there's not really much of a music scene. There's not really many places to play, which makes it hard to kind of cultivate like a scene, especially for like younger people. So we love St. John's for that there's actually places to play. And I think probably once, we haven't talked about it in time, but once kind of school ends for all of us individually, probably spend the majority of our time in St. John's, I would say. I hope that answered the question.
4: Yeah,
1: no,
4: you answered the question very well. I'm going to put on your song, Beautiful Girls in the Big City.
1: Shout out.
4: And I'm going to ask some questions about that music video because I have questions.
1: Okay.

0: about the music video, and this is going to come with a line of questioning. Why is it the way that it is?
1: Okay. Why is it the way that it is?
0: It's kind of endearingly unhinged.
1: Right.
2: Thank you.
1: Yeah, appreciate that. Why is the way that it is? Well, I don't even realize it was a way, you know? It's kind of...
2: It's pretty tame.
1: Yeah. We just, like, the idea was, like, well, actually, originally for the album artwork, we had said one of us was going to cross-dress for it and put that out as the album artwork, but then we didn't do that. And then we planned... the video, the idea was like, we'll do just somewhat for one of us in a dress, and it'll be awesome. But then no one else volunteered, and I was like, well, this is me. And so
3: we also had a very vague idea going into it. We kind of organized the scenes in no specific order.
1: Yeah.
3: And we had ideas the day we started and just went with it.
1: Yeah. They weren't really... there wasn't really any plan going into it. We just kind of hung around, shot it. Connor's old bandmate did my makeup, which was awesome. Shout out Ella.
4: Shout out to Sarah for recording it.
1: Sarah did most of the recording, so thank you to Sarah, my lovely girlfriend. And then it sat also for like at least 3 months. I did not touch it because I was like, this sucks. And then eventually I got around to edit it, finished it, and then Josh threw in a little something. You want to talk about your experience, Josh?
5: Sam told me to do a recreation of the ending drum fill, and I did the best I could with a camp chair and no drumsticks.
1: Yeah.
5: On my patio.
1: Yeah, it's just a video of you on your porch.
5: It's just me like playing on my underground.
1: Why is it? I don't know.
0: I gotta ask, though.
1: Yeah.
0: At what point did the idea of hanging you by your ankles come to life?
1: Well, we were up in that room, and we were trying to do, like, kind of, like, sitcom-style, like, photos, poses and stuff. Like, and so we did the one where all, like, brushing each other's hair. And then we did the flipping. That was kind of an... Yeah. That didn't go super well. That was also tiring, and... That wasn't my best angle.
0: I would agree with you.
3: Took multiple tries.
1: Yeah.

0: Yeah, it took a while to do. I didn't think I would use it, but there you go. You never know. We also kind of ran out of footage, so I was like, I guess we got to use this because there's not a lot of extra stuff. Yeah. I'm glad it left an impression, though, the video.
1: It left an impression. You left an impression in that skirt.
0: Right, yeah. Jesus Christ. Yeah, you can say that. You can say that, yeah. Yeah, that's certainly unfortunate.
1: Put it lightly.
0: Certainly unfortunate situation there.
2: Unfortunate lighting, dude.
0: Yeah. You kind of get a good feel for it. Yeah, I'm sorry. I'm sorry for anyone I
2: scarred.
1: Yeah. Oh my god. Yeah. I've always been with you by Henry Smith.

0: Just fall and crying? Okay, yeah, sure.
1: Yeah.
2: I don't know.
3: He didn't even say he was going to do it. He said it was going to be there.
1: It was going to be there, yeah. She knows I've tried it before.
0: Oh, God, it's going to be in your vicinity.
4: He's my sweet boy.
1: Oh, man, if she knew the show.
4: I was going to say.
1: Oh, man, I know. I made some wheat brownies the other day. Holy.
4: Oh, mate. That's awesome.
1: I'll make some for you guys sometime.
4: Oh, actually, I think we might take edibles and watch Superbad tomorrow.
0: Oh my God, I love Superbad. Great movie for edibles.
4: What's up, Gangstas? Yeah. I love Superbad too. So you should join. I think Hunter's gonna be there. If you're around.
1: I think I do got a party tomorrow, but
4: where's party?
1: I think it's at mine. They're having like Hunter and Colin and like my Hunter.
4: Yeah.
1: Sorry.
4: My antenna went up.
0: I'm sorry, your antenna went what now? Oh my God, I might have to actually cut that out. I don't even know if I can censor that.
4: Yeah. I don't know if you can censor that. I think you gotta just... I gotta just cut that.
0: Yeah, please gonna have that. To. Okay.
4: Alright, okay, we'll be quiet now.
0: I wanna talk about the energy you guys have, like, on stage when you're performing. Mm. Because for the most part, you guys are pretty chill, you're into the music, and you are losing your mind. And it is also unhinged, but again, in a very endearing way. Is that planned, or is that just you when you're doing you and they're doing them?
4: I think it kind of never used to be planned, but now it just is. Yeah, now it's the way it is, though. Like, I used to be like, man, I feel so weird because I don't try to do that, by the way. Like, I'm not putting on an act. That's just how I play. Yeah, well, like when I'm on stage, that's how I get. I don't know if it's just like stage fright or whatever, but like that's how I perform. And you guys are just not that way. What?
3: You definitely don't seem frightened when you're on stage.
4: Well, like, I am though, weirdly, but I just kind of like go. That's how I get through it, I guess, is being weird. But. And so it never used to be a planned thing, but you guys now just kind of have developed your own stage persona.
1: Well, I just need more room to move around.
4: Yeah, true. We kind of always throw you in a corner. Yeah.
1: No, I'm always like tripping over cables.
4: Oh, you get nervous. Get shy.
1: Yeah.
0: Just like the stage dynamic for you guys is incredibly unique. And please understand I say that in a nice way because I do enjoy it.
4: Okay, good.
0: You just very authentically unhinged. Yeah.
3: It's just unique.
4: I think we try to be authentic. I think we are.
1: Yeah, we're not trying to be copycats of anybody.
4: We kind of reject. Well, this sounds like stupid to say out loud, but we do try to reject most labels. I guess I don't know because I don't know. I don't want to be thought of in a certain specific way and not be able to change. I guess. Mm-hmm. But anyway, that's not really. Sorry.
0: Unfortunately, continuing on the unhinged line of questioning.
4: Yeah.
0: Can you explain the Instagram bio of your band page? Why is it, I hope you're having a nice dream?
4: Oh, that's on like, we haven't got the CD yet, but that's on the CD for our second album. Yeah. I have like a big notes app. Note in my notes app that is full of like little phrases and like words I like, and that was one of them. Just things I like, and that was in there for a long time, and I felt like it was a good kind of, I guess, subtitle for the album.
0: I get that,
4: and
0: it just seems so very strange.
4: Well, yeah, it seemed like it fit. I don't know. I hope that stands out too, I guess. Oh,
3: Swan Dog by Liz Fagan Band.
4: Woo!
0: You guys are picking those shit out of the mic.

0: have to cut that out.
1: Not like, anyway.
0: I don't think anyone took it that way until you said it.
1: Yeah, well, that's, I thought, never mind.
0: You thought.
1: I thought you guys would find that funny, so I was like, anyway.
2: Not quite my time.
1: Rowan Fletcher.
3: Oh, I love that movie.
1: Me too. Anyway, sorry, we gotta shut up, man.
0: So, you guys have clearly been friends for a while, I'm gonna say.
1: I hate these guys, yeah.
0: Really?
1: Yeah, I don't like them.
0: Yeah, that's why you laugh at them the whole time? During every song?
1: It's giggling. All fake.
2: That's why he cries when Josh
0: Yeah, that's why he's crying. Yeah. He's crying right now, actually. You guys can't see it.
1: Yeah, big tears coming down.
4: Crocodile tears.
1: Yeah. Sorry, you were saying we've been friends for a while?
0: Yeah, like, how did you guys all meet? I mean, I assume you guys live in some small town in Central?
1: Actually, we do.
5: Most of us do. Three out of four.
1: Yeah. Three. We won't name who doesn't live in the same town as the rest of us, but he's in this room.
3: Let's just say me, Jared, and Sam have known each other much longer than
4: the other guy in the band.
1: Let's just say there's an odd one out.
2: We met at a battle of bands in Gander.
1: Yeah, we
2: both
1: did.
2: Of our bands played, and Maj won.
0: Nice.
1: Our studio place.
2: Yeah. And they just thought we need that guy.
1: Yeah.
2: He'll take us to the top.
1: Well, it's actually crazy because we met then, and that was April 2024, and we didn't speak again. Like, well, we texted a little bit, but we didn't see each other again for almost like a year and a half.
2: Well, yeah. I saw Josh at the Minecraft movie.
1: Right. Yeah. So there was that. Oh, and we did play one other show together, like a month later, in North Sarn. Yeah. But after that, we didn't see Connor till the first day of college. Yeah. And I saw him around Hertz Pond, and then
2: like late at night, I was out smoking somewhere.
1: Yeah. I was actually on my way to go visit Jared, and I heard like a voice through the darkness. It was like, Sam? And it was Connor. Yeah. And yeah, since then we've just been like hanging out. But yeah, but we're from the same hometown.
0: Okay.
1: Sorry.
0: How big are... No. Keep talking. But how big are these towns exactly?
2: Well, I'm in Grand Falls. That's like...
1: the prize pig of Central.
3: That's standard.
1: Though. Yeah.
2: There's not much to do in Central.
1: No.
2: I mean, I was like going back there, but then after like a few weeks, I get bored.
1: Yeah.
2: I don't want to come back out here, but...
1: Yeah, it's fun to return every once in a while, but...
5: We're from Lewisport, which has less to do than Grand Falls.
1: Yeah. Lewisport has a population of, like, I think around 3,000 people, and then Grand Falls is like 15,000, so it's a little bit bigger, but it's also... Neither of them are big.
0: No, pretty small numbers.
1: Yeah, especially compared to St. John's. It's crazy, like, there's, like, people here.
2: There's
1: like
2: a million people here.
0: What do you mean? What do you mean there's people here?
1: I don't know if you understand, because you're not from Central. I actually don't know if that's true, but I just assume. But, like, I'm used to, like, not having people around. There's, like, people here.
2: We're country bumpkins.
1: Yeah. We're not used to this lifestyle.
0: I mean, I kind of get that, because I was in Toronto lately, and people were asking, it's like, oh, what's it like in your town? Like, what's it like doing there? It's small? And I'm like, we have a singular downtown.
1: Yeah.
0: There is nowhere else. There is one downtown, and then there's a bunch of suburbs.
1: Yeah.
0: And people... I don't know what you're dealing with, but people from even bigger places also don't get it.
1: No, for
0: St. John's.
1: And it's like, well, I'm not trying to blow up steam for St. John's, because it's also not very big.
0: No.
1: But to us country boys, as you said, from out yonder, Bayman, it feels like the big city.
2: It's the Big Apple.
1: It's the prize of this province.
0: I mean, it is. It's the capital.
1: It's the capital. I forgot that, yeah.
0: Yeah, I mean, I can see why you'd forget it's the capital.
1: Yeah.
0: To be fair.
1: Yeah.
3: It's also one of the oldest cities in North America.
1: Yeah. And I love St. John's. Yeah.
0: I mean, yeah, everyone loves St. John's if you've been there.
1: Well, everyone loves St. John's who lives in St. John's. I guess not. But, like, people outside of St. John's, there's a little bit of animosity. There's a little bit of I think it's a one-sided rivalry between, like, Central and, like, the Avalon. Because the Avalon gets all, like...
2: My mom don't like it.
1: Yeah.
0: This is the first time I'm hearing about it.
1: Yeah, oh, really?
0: What do you mean, one-sided rivalry?
1: Well, because people in the Bay are, like, I mean, St. John's, it's all a bunch of...
2: towns.
1: Yeah, city.
2: A bunch of city boys.
1: Yeah, city boys. And out there, it's like everyone's just, I don't even know, just kind of. I like Central, but like it's
0: go on,
2: sad
0: go
2: they
0: on.
2: Don't have downtowns.
1: Yeah, I think it's just kind of they got sad that everyone wanted to go to St. John's, so they were like they got a little bit of a chip on their shoulder. I find, but I love Central Newfoundland.
0: I mean, a good portion of people in St. John's want to leave St. John's too.
1: True. Yeah, a lot of people just want a way out of here.
0: Yeah, it's kind of sad because like there are so many bands that have broken up because one or two members want to stay, but the others are off to Montreal.
1: Yeah, people are like, when I say like, oh, I don't plan to move away, people are surprised. They're like, oh,
0: I'm surprised now hearing it.
1: Yeah,
0: what?
1: I don't plan to move away at least anytime soon. Like definitely not within the next 5 years. I don't think, unless like something major happens, unforeseen. But, like, yeah, as of right now, no. I didn't get a phone call.
0: Well, now I'm curious about the rest of you guys. Do you guys plan to move it away?
3: I plan to stay on the island, personally.
2: I'm just going where the wind takes me.
0: Fair enough. You don't have to have an answer?
5: Yeah, kind of in the same boat. I'm just trying to get through college first.
2: Yeah.
0: Fair enough.
1: Yeah. It's, college is enough to handle as is. Yeah. I like Halifax, though. If I was going to go somewhere, maybe Halifax. I feel like it feels like St. John's, like, level two. It's, like, kind of the same city.
0: They're going to hate you for that.
1: Why? What? So, like, that's... I love St. John's and I love Halifax.
0: Well, yeah, but outside of Newfoundland, Newfoundlanders aren't quite Canadians.
1: That's crazy.
0: Yeah, I know.
1: Yeah. I mean...
0: Yeah,
1: I think we kind of do that to ourselves, partially.
0: A little bit, but like, I had lived in Ottawa for a couple years back in elementary school.
1: Right.
0: And when I first moved there, people were straight up asking me, like, what's it like to move to Canada? Genuinely.
1: Insane. Yeah.
0: And when I say elementary, I don't mean, like, grade 3, grade 4. I mean, like, we were in grade 6.
1: Yeah. That's insane. I don't know. I think maybe that's why I feel so much... I don't know if pride's the right word, but I'm, like, very committed to Newfoundland a lot of the time. Because I'm like, it is chill here. And there's a lot, especially when it comes to, like, arts and stuff. I don't think there's, like, anywhere better I know I can think of. Like, there's really just the underground scene here, the DIY scene, is so diverse and awesome. And, like, everyone's so talented. All bands go to heaven. You know, it's beautiful.
0: Yeah.
1: Anyway.
0: I think the closest that comes is, like, Moncton, which is also known as Punkton.
1: Yeah.
0: Which I learned from Liz Fagan Band. That was fun.
1: Yeah. Moncton's crazy because they're even smaller, but they just have, like, there's a ton of bands from Moncton. Mm-hmm. Yeah, they're awesome.
0: You know, and then while I was in Toronto, Hamilton was advertising itself as, like, the city of music, and I'm like, I've never heard of anyone from Hamilton.
1: No offense.
0: There's no shows that I'm aware of.
1: Yeah.
0: Like, nothing is happening.
1: Where was the Tragedy of the Hip Hop? Was that Hamilton? No, it was somewhere else. Somewhere in Ontario.
0: No idea.
1: Oh, damn it. Forget it. It's around there. Anyway. I just like looking at you.
0: Anyway. Aw, how cute. So are we going to get any more Unhinged music videos, by the way?
1: Yeah. Oh, they're coming.
0: They're coming?
1: I got to...
0: Should I hide?
1: they're going to be fire. I hope to probably do them for, like, day of release for the singles for the next album. Because we recorded the music video, like, the day the single came out for Beautiful Girls. So it wasn't really, like... timely, but when I get word of exactly when the singles are kind of coming out, I'll probably start working on something. I don't really have any ideas yet, but I have my old digital camera, so I'll probably use that with some tapes. That's gonna be fun.
0: Okay. Yeah. I'm gonna put on Cheez-a-Punk, my favorite one actually.
1: Nice.

0: a little later in the show than usual, but we're going to do our upcoming show announce. Sunday, September 20th at the Annex. You got Firing Squad, Piercing Damage, Dib Epties, Deadville, Downpour, Mutt, and Marking Time. All ages at 1 p.m. A week later on Saturday, September 26th, you got Marking Time, Invisible Hand, Dib Epties, Mantracker, Downpour, All I Am. It is a birthday bash. It is going to be at the Church of the Good Shepherd. They are requesting you be nice with the venue. It's people don't go here much. Be nice, be respectful to the venue, okay?
1: Okay, we have a show on Friday, September 25th at 9 o'clock at the Peter Easton Pub. I think it's a pub.
0: Who else is going to be there?
1: That's a great question. It's going to be us, Tobias, and Grub, who I just saw at No Headliners like a few days ago and are awesome. And personal favorites of ours, Bread Clip, are going to be there. The Goats. Well, also... It makes it sound like Grub isn't a goat. Grub's also goats. Everyone, all bands go to heaven, as I said before.
0: Okay.
1: So that's be there or be square.
0: And remember, you can always keep an eye on the Instagram. I upload stories of any show that I see coming up. So if there's anything that I missed, double check there. Oh, and feel free to send your shows to me. I would be happy to promote them as well.

0: Oh, is there?
1: I might go to that beforehand.
2: Go to what?
1: There's a generator show. I was actually going to say we should go. Okay. But I don't know. We'll see.
0: That's the one done by Barely There, right?
1: Yeah, I think so. It's the 9/11 one. It's like themed around 9/11.
0: Yeah, 9/11.
1: Well, so we might go to that and be super bad after it. Yeah, yeah.
0: Yeah, where is that show?
1: I don't know. I gotta ask. I think I might ask Rory, but I don't know.
0: Okay, let me know, because I'm always too scared to ask.
1: Yeah, well, they don't post it online. They don't, like,
0: yeah,
1: they,
0: no, they're like, ask a punk, and I'm like,
1: yeah.
0: I'm scared.
1: I'm nervous to ask, but yeah, I don't know, though. Maybe. We might just do Superbad. But yeah, come on.
0: Ask for me, though. Yeah. Ask for me.
1: Can we do this at your house? I didn't even ask.
3: I guess, yeah.
1: All right, cool. All right, it's going to be Jared's house. Well, we could do it in my dorm room, but they're like, my new RA is like kind of like, I don't think she likes the, like, I showed up with all my music gear. She was like, you better be quiet.
3: Like, okay. Let's give her some.
1: Last year, my RA didn't, like, I was not quiet. I'm on the quiet floor, and I was not quiet, and he never, not once, not a peep from him. Yeah. Anyway, sorry, we can...
0: Well, it's the quiet floor. He can't make a peep.
1: Yeah, that's true. He couldn't say anything. Whatever, major loser. Anyway.
0: Okay, we gotta wrap this up. You all want to do a little NSYNC goodbye?
1: Yeah, bro.
4: Are we counting down?
1: Yeah. A one, a two, one, two, three, four.
4: Goodbye.
1: That was
0: beautiful. Beautiful. That was great. Yeah. Incredible.
1: I'm so inspired.
0: Okay, tune in next time.
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2: We'll be right back with lots of Newfoundland fun and great music.
1: Yes Boy.
4: Welcome to Yes Boy. I'm Mahalia, and I'm here with my dad, Derek.
1: Hello. Thank you so much, Mahalia, for being here today. And welcome, everyone, to Yes Boy. So it's a real pleasure, Mahalia, to have you on Yes Boy, and thank you to Pauline. She'll be back next episode of Yes Boy, but with your show, B.A. Du, that's French music show, and now our Yes Boy.
4: Yeah, and we have some great music coming up today. We have some Hey Rosetta. You're going to hear from the Government Rams, some Sim and I later on in the show.
1: Yeah, and Davnet Doyle, Irish Descendants, Abigail, some country music in there. Wonderful grand band. Rollins Cross, Amelia Kern, awesome. Tons of great stuff today.
4: And yeah, there's lots of good selections. We were working on this playlist together there just a while ago. Yeah, so lots of good songs. Maybe some French music if you're lucky, but yeah. We're going to see how...
1: Bon chance with that. Yeah. Avec that.
4: Yeah. So we're going to see how the hour goes, but yeah. French music or not, you're going to hear some cool new tracks.
1: Yes. So we're going to start today with a Hey Rosetta song, Red Heart, from the album Into Your Lungs. And Mahalia, what comes after that?
4: Then we're going to hear kind of a more traditional song. We're going to hear Rattlin' Bog by the Irish Descendants. And that's off their album So Far, So Good.
1: Yeah, the best of the Irish Descendants, 2007.
4: Yeah.
1: That's a recommendation from Kat at CHMR. So let's go straight in to Hey Rosetta, Red Heart, right here on Yes Boy.

born, born, fellow, fellow, bird, birdie, egg, egg, the bird, bird, nest, nest, limb, limb, rush, rush, tree, tree, hold, hold, about, about, in the valley, oh, hold, hold, red, bottom, under, in the valley, oh, rear, bottom, red, bottom, under, in the valley, oh. 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On the left, west, take a rear, take a right, take a left, left, left, here, here, and warm, warm, fella, fella, bird, bird, egg, egg, bird, bird, nest, nest, limb, limb, rush, rush, tree, tree, hold, hold, about, about, in the valley, oh, hold, hold, red, bottom, under, in the valley, oh, rear, bottom, red, bottom, under, in the valley, oh. 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

0: Oh my, that was the Rattlin Bog. Holy cow, I'm breathless.
1: Can you remember the whole sequence?
0: I absolutely cannot remember. And it got faster. Wow.
1: Yeah, it did. It sped up.
0: That was like, we were listening to that and it's like, oh, it's getting fast. And then it's gotten really fast. And there's another song a bit like that where they have all that, what would you say, repetition.
1: Yeah, where you add something to the previous verse and then you have to remember everything. And
0: Yeah. And wow, that was fun. I think only on Yes Boy do we get to play stuff like that that way. I remember one time, there's only been one time in my entire life in Newfoundland that I could not understand a Newfoundlander talking. And I was waiting for a ferry at Port of Basque talking with a guy, and he spoke so fast. And I'm really good at understanding people from Newfoundland or other countries, you know, traveling and such. But I couldn't really pick that up, and it was so fast. And that Rattlin' Bog sound kind of reminded me of that day.
1: He'd probably be a good person to sing that song.
0: Oh, a natural. I think it was a bit windy there, too. It gets quite windy down there by Rec House and Port of Basque. Lovely. I love it on the west coast of the island. And, you know, big hello, special hello to all our friends in the Burnt Islands and Port of Basque area listening on Burnt Islands Radio. And, I had such a wonderful time there. I visited there, and it was awesome. I've gone through, like, with the ferry a bunch of times, but I spent a day and went around, and it was lovely, and the people were wonderful. And, you know, I sure saw recovering and rebuilding from Hurricane Fiona. But, you know, I tell you, Newfoundlanders, so resilient. And Yes Boy, so hello, Burnt Islands. Yes Boy. And Friendly says hello, too. Okay, so, yes, we just heard Rattlin' Bog by the Irish Descendants, uplifting. And thanks to Kat at CHMR for that recommendation, fun song. And before that, a nice start to the show today there with Hey Rosetta, Red Heart. Okay, so Mahalia, what's coming up next by here on Yes Boy?
1: Yeah, so we have a request from me that we're playing on a show that I'm on. Interesting. We're going to hear I Had a Hat by the Government Rams, and that's off their album Good Work If You Can Get It. And then we're going to hear,
0: It's My Old School.
1: Yeah, My Old School.
0: So that's a wonderful grand band. WGB cover of Steely Dan's song My Old School.
1: Yeah.
0: And that's from 1981. But check out the video of that song. It's a lot of fun. Tommy Sexton's in there, and it's part of the WGB TV show actually back then, and they were throwing a lot of paper airplanes and generally misbehaving just a little in there, and one of the local schools in St. John's. So that will be fun. We'll get to that. But first, we have, which one, Mahalia? It's the.
1: I think we're going to play the WGB first, actually, and
0: okay.
1: Then we'll hear from the Government Rams after that.
0: Yeah. Right on. So let's go straight into WGB, My Old School, right here on Yes Boy.

0: toe-tapping fun with I Had a Hat by the Government Rams off their 2001 album, Good Work If You Can Get It. That's a really fun song. That's the one that I picked to bring on the show today.
1: Yeah, wow. And Mahalia, what was your interest in that song?
0: Yeah, so two reasons. First, I thought the Government Rams was an interesting name of the band. So, you know, when I kind of discovered them, I was looking on Bandcamp and Spotify just to kind of discover some Newfoundland artists to see what I could come up with. And so I saw them and I thought that seemed like a cool band.
1: Well, yeah, Government Rams, actually a government program to provide rams to help with the sheep population and outport to Newfoundland. And the Government Rams band, all-star band, Shanaganak, Punters, Fables, wow, Chris Andrews, late Mark Hiscock, Billy Sutton, Patrick Moran, yes boy.
0: Mm-hmm. And also, I really like the fiddle music going on, especially at the end there. You could hear that because I play violin and I like to play some fiddle songs sometimes too. Mm-hmm. So it's always nice to hear that done professionally. And yeah, it's a big part of Newfoundland culture, of course, the fiddle. And
1: Friendly loves the fiddle music.
0: When
1: you play the violin, Mahalia, Friendly just comes right over.
0: She does, but she particularly does like fiddle. You know, if I'm playing scales and stuff, she's not super interested.
1: Friendly, by the way, our Newfoundland dog.
0: Yeah.
1: Discerning in her musical taste, so she does prefer the fiddle.
0: She does prefer the fiddle, you know, it reminds her of home, I guess.
1: Absolutely.
0: Yeah. Yeah, so that was a cool song. And then before that, why don't you say a piece about
1: that? Yeah, so before that, we had wonderful grand band Miles School cover of a Steely Dan song. And that was fun. And a fun video, like fun, great music, but check it out. And some really, really strong guitar solos through that song as well. So I really enjoyed that. That's one of my WGB favorites.
0: Yeah, that was a cool one.
1: Yeah, so coming up next on Yes Boy, we have two songs. The first is One of a Kind, and this is by Abigail. That's off her 2019 Country True album. And now Haley Peddle, she's the Abigail. She's from Hodges Cove. We played her actually in our very first episode of Yes Boy. And Mahalia, we were looking at that yesterday, and you noticed that it said in the rankings of listeners.
0: So when we were looking for Abigail, we found that it was Lethbridge, Canada was her top ranked listening spot because it shows you where in the world people listen most to different artists.
1: Needs a map though, because there's a Lethbridge, Newfoundland.
0: Yeah, and at first I was like, oh, really? Lethbridge, Alberta? Like that?
1: Yeah.
0: But then Dad and I agreed that it's almost for sure Lethbridge, Newfoundland.
1: And you know, Clarenville is the larger center in that general area of Hodges Cove where Haley is from. And that is south of Clarenville. But now Lethbridge is north of Clarenville. So these, I'm just wondering, I'm not sure.
0: Well, I mean, I would say maybe it's Hodges Cove, but just Spotify lumps that into Lethbridge.
1: Oh, that could be that
0: area. You know,
1: area.
0: The small places don't quite make it onto the Spotify map, unfortunately. That's, so.
1: And they don't provide an actual map. So then
0: no, they don't.
1: For sure. I've received mail. I got a Christmas card in Lethbridge, Alberta, addressed to my name in Lethbridge, Newfoundland, with a Newfoundland postal code, and was able to get the Christmas card back to the rightful recipient in Lethbridge, Newfoundland before Christmas. That was a number of years ago.
0: Yeah.
1: So anyway, we'll play that. That'll be fun.
0: So is Abigail the stage name of Haley Peddle? Is that?
1: I believe it's her middle name and the name that she goes by now.
0: Okay, the name she goes by
1: that's
0: now.
1: That's what I
0: awesome.
1: Understand, yeah.
0: Cool.
1: And that whole area is just lovely, and just a little north of there is Terranova National Park, Glovertown, Traytown, Eastport area, just beautiful. We used to go out there for summer. Lovely area, some great music, and a real up-and-coming young artist there.
0: Yeah.
1: She's released quite a lot of music, especially for her young age. So, and after that, we have Cape Spear by Ron Hines off the Get Back Changed album. That's a special place, really, Mahalia, and you and I have been there.
0: Yeah. Really cool place, isn't it? It's easternmost point in North America.
1: That is correct. Absolutely. Yeah. It's a national historic site. Really, you know, visitors generally go there, and it's, I always love going there. And although you do see people, you know, if you're visiting Newfoundland for the first time and you go to Cape Spear, which you probably will, you know, the weather can be variable. And even on a nice day, what I always say to people, never turn your back on the ocean.
0: Yeah, well, especially out there, the waves are pretty big.
1: They can be bigger,
0: pretty
1: rough. And there's a lot of rocks, and you have actually access down to the ocean. And you got to keep your eye out. So always be careful around the water. So Cape Spear coming up, but first we'll go straight into Abigail, One of a Kind, here on Yes Boy.

0: Cape Spear by Ron Hines. Welcome back to Yes By. Quite a relaxing song, Mihalia, Cape Spear.
1: Yeah, it's a nice one.
0: Yeah, I enjoyed that. And kind of bringing us down from Rattlin' Bog earlier in the show. Boy, I tell you, that really gets your heart racing. I wanted to mention that we have two features on Yes By. Rough Patches. So this is where you can send us your dog stories. And I'll give you the email address in a moment. And we also, Mihalia and I introduced in the previous episode of Yes By that she and I did together, a feature called Name the Plate. So the Newfoundland and Labrador license plates on vehicles do not have a slogan. And we feel that needs to be corrected. And we had some suggestions like Yes By. What were some of the others, Mihalia?
1: Yeah, there was one about dogs.
0: Yeah.
1: And
0: Newfoundland dogs are the best.
1: Yeah. Work in progress.
0: Newfoundland dogs and labs. And I think In Cod We Trust was another. That one actually was inspired by a plate in the United States, which incidentally they're called tags in the US of A. They call them in some states tags, not plates. So check out those features. You can send us your suggestions to this email address. Yes.by. So yes.by. yes.by.ckxu.nl @gmail.com. And you know, Mihalia, when we introduced that feature last show, I meant to say, Mom, Pauline, not aware of that. We kind of freelancing a little bit with that, but I think she'll enjoy the name to plate. We kind of came up with that. What do you think?
1: Well, you came up with it, but yeah. I was involved with it.
0: You were supportive and in fact provided some excellent commentary. But you know, it was a bit like when I was away, I was checking my email and I got an email about a cat veterinarian appointment. Turned out that you and Mom and Mikasi got a new cat while I was away. I think it was in Brazil.
1: Yes.
0: Mihalia sort of says a sheepish yes, but it turned out to be Lenny, and he's awesome.
1: He's a really sweet cat.
2: Yeah, he is
1: a good boy.
0: So I think Mom will be on board with Name the Plate Boy. You know, in fact, I'm sure she'll have some really good suggestions. That'll be fun.
1: Yes, bye.
0: Okay, so up next on Yes By, we have Rollins Cross.
3: It's good to see you. It's been too long time.
4: Hello there, it's Ian McKinnon of Rollins Cross, and you're listening to Yes By.

Yes, that was Ian McKinnon of Rollins Cross. What a talent. Thanks so much for doing that show ID for us. And, of course, Rollins Cross, right? Formed in St. John's in the late 80s by Ian and the amazing Panting Brothers, Dave and Jeff. Groundbreaking Celtic folk rock. Innovation with fusion of instruments like Highland bagpipes, mandolin, boran, tin whistle, accordion, and more. So we've got a cool number up next from their 2022 album Sunrise. Here's Rollins Cross and the song Love Is All Right, right here on Yes Boy.

0: Welcome back to YesBly here on CKXU. We are located on Blackfoot Territory here in Lethbridge, Alberta, and Métis region, and syndicated to a number of stations throughout Canada. Hello to all. Okay, so we just heard Love Is All Right by Rollins Cross off their 2022 album Sunrise. Totally check that out, including their official video. It's really quite something, you know, amazing production. And their Atlantic Canada tour, go to rollinscross.com for all that and tons more. A dozen albums, so much. And, you know, as our faithful YesBly listeners will know, we've already featured Rollins Cross on one of our previous YesBly episodes. And we are planning another. Awesome. Okay, so Mahalia, what's up next on YesBly?
1: So we're going to have some Sim and I come on here next. You're going to hear the song Music and Friends off the album Favorites. And then Jumping the Shadows, yeah. Davnet Doyle.
2: Yep.
1: And the album is Shadows Wake Me. So you're going to hear two good ones. Yeah. And after that, I think we have an Acadian-French artist, actually. Ooh. So that's going to be cool. Okay. So we'll talk more about that when we come back. But I guess for now, we'll go into Music and Friends by Sim and I.
0: Yeah, Sim and I, Music and Friends. And that's a request from Dallas. So Dallas, thank you for that request. Let's go straight in.

0: Welcome back to Mahalia.
1: Yes, boy.
0: Yes, boy. So, what did we just hear, Mahalia boy?
1: That was Jumping the Shadows
0: That was Davnat Doyle.
1: Davnat Doyle off the album Shadows Wake Me.
0: Yes.
1: Yeah.
0: And the distinctive and lovely voice of Davnat Doyle there.
1: Before that, you heard Music and Friends by Semini off the album Favorites. What year is that?
0: That was 2008. That was a request from Dallas. Thanks for that.
1: Yeah, that was a good set.
0: Yeah. Coming up next, we have... Now, see, this is French, Mahalia boy. I don't know. I think I'm going to just pass that torch over to you there.
1: Yes.
0: Not that there's a French torch language coming from me.
1: Yeah, so we have an Acadian French artist out of New Brunswick. So just exiting Newfoundland just for a minute here.
0: Well, it's a little bit of Biédou coming through here today, boss.
1: Yeah, 3.5 minutes of Biédou.
0: Awesome.
1: You're going to hear Mille et Un by Caroline Savoie. And that's off her album, Pour Chasser l'Aube. And that was released 2019.
0: There's no way I could have pronounced any of that.
1: Well,
0: that's what
1: I'm here for. All right. Yeah. And then the next thing you're going to hear is Gravity by Amelia Curran, and that's off her album Watershed. And that's, we're going back to Newfoundland for that one.
0: Absolutely. Yeah, I was going to mention with Mille et Un, that somehow reminds me of Mile One Stadium.
1: Yeah, I can see that.
0: Mille et Un. What does that...
1: It means 1,001.
0: 1,001. See, for me, I saw Mille and that looked like Mile to me. But Mile One Stadium downtown has hosted many concerts, of course, and a great venue. I saw an NHL exhibition hockey game there.
1: Oh, that's cool.
0: Ottawa and the New York Islanders. It was
1: nice.
0: Fun. Yeah. All kinds of stuff down there. Great venue. So.
1: Yes, bye.
0: And that's, of course, where Brad Guju won his first Brier, 2017 St. John's. That crazy game. Epic win.
2: Yes, bye.
0: Mile One Center. Now, of course, the Mary Brown Center. Downtown St. John's bar.
1: Yeah.
0: But Mille et Un, Biédou French song coming through here. So thanks for that. That was Mahalia's.
1: Yeah, I really like Caroline Savoie. She's really good.
0: Yeah. I will totally take your word for that, and I'm looking forward to hearing this next. So shall we go straight into that next, Mahalia?
1: Yeah, we'll go into it. Here's Mille et Un by Caroline Savoie, and then you're going to hear Gravity by Amelia Curran right here on Yes Bye.
0: Yes Bye. Awesome.

0: That's Gravity by Amelia Curran off her album Watershed. You're listening to Yes By. Before that, Caroline Savoie with Mille et Un off her 2019 release Pour Chasser l'Aube. I'm Mahalia. I'm here with my dad, Derek, and we're in our last few minutes of Yes By.
1: Yeah, thank you so much, Mahalia, for coming and doing a couple of Yes By episodes with us here over the last few weeks. And I've had a lot of fun here today. And wow, you just bring so much great French music, and it's been fun chatting about Newfoundland, and you've been there several times. So, and as we talked about last show, you've done some research projects on Newfoundland language.
0: That's right.
1: French in Newfoundland, so yeah. That was really interesting. Yeah.
0: I'm just going to say the email one more time for any song recommendations, any rough patches, name de plate. I can't say that like you
1: name
0: can say
1: name de plate,
0: it.
1: Boss. Name de plate out there,
0: or
1: boss.
0: Just any,
1: we're going to name that place.
0: Any questions or anything like that, yes.by.ckxu.nl@gmail.com. Send all your Yes By related stuff
1: anything.
0: To that email address.
1: Yeah.
0: So, we're going to leave you off with two songs. I have some Geneviève Rassette that I played on a recent BA Do. This is her 2019 release, No Water, No Flowers, and she does sing in French and English. We're going to play an English track for you today, because on BA Do, I really try to keep everything French. Mm. So we're going to kind of diversify a little with the song Northern Star. And then you're going to hear from a local act, Fawns, so out of Lethbridge, Alberta. And we thought it might be kind of a cool link, since we were talking about Lethbridge, Newfoundland earlier, play some Lethbridge, Alberta stuff. Maybe we can find some Lethbridge, Newfoundland stuff in the future.
1: That would be awesome.
0: And so this is a debut release, and it was actually produced at the U of L Studio One with local students and performers. Mm. So that's really cool. Love to support up-and-coming artists, especially student artists. So, yeah.
1: The music program, and I've seen the facilities there, they're really quite advanced, quite amazing.
0: Yeah, definitely. The students are very talented.
1: Yeah.
0: So you're going to hear the song Electric Night, and that is off the album I Grew Up Here by Fawns out of Lethbridge.
1: And that's, of course, F-A-W-N-S, Fawns. Not like Fawns, like Happy Days, like back in the day. But, you know, I saw them play when I was at a Clover Overboard event at the Slice, and I tell you, excellent band, as is Clover Overboard, so like, Yes By.
0: So we'll go into Geneviève Rassette first,
1: yeah,
0: and so thanks so much for listening to Yes By.
1: I want to say, can I say one thing?
0: Yeah.
1: Sorry, Mahalia. I just want to thank you again, Mahalia, for being here today, and sending your request, your dog stories for rough patches, and also name the plate, referring to license plate slogans for the Newfoundland Labrador license plate. So thanks to everyone for today, and enjoy our final two playlist songs right here on Yes By.

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1: 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This is a show where you meet a new album and we pay the bill. I'm Christina.
2: And I'm Hannah.
1: Here's how the show works for those of you who are new to Radio Town. 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
1: See, the only problem about us not doing the celebrity thing where you release it as a podcast and like as a video on YouTube is people don't get to see the faces you make when I say things like new to Radio Town.
2: I think it's for the best that we leave those faces behind the microphone.
1: Those are just for us.
2: Yeah.
1: How are you this morning, my dear?
2: I'm good. I'm sleepy. This is one of the earliest times I've woken up this whole summer. For context, folks, we're recording this on Labor Day. Solidarity forever.
1: Mm-hmm. Happy Labor Day.
2: But it's not preventing Christina from working, so we are recording this in the morning as opposed to in the evening. So I'm tired.
1: And that's so fair. And for context, yes, I am going to be working after this, it's true. But after that, we're having fun time with friends. So it's only a little bit of work and mostly a lot of fun.
2: Mm-hmm.
1: It's funny, there's, and I'll say more about this later, because today is Labor Day, and I, again, love Labor Day, solidarity forever, shout out unions, and there's another album that I, like, really heavily debated playing today, because it would have fit the Labor Day theme so well, but it just simply, in my humble opinion, was not as good as the album that I ended up choosing.
2: Okay.
1: Which will make more sense later. I just liked the album I ended up choosing more, and I was like, you know, maybe another time, maybe another Labor Day.
2: Yeah.
1: Maybe next year. Well, honey, if the people want to know what we're doing on Labor Day and otherwise, where can they find all that cool info?
2: They can head over to our Instagram page, which is at Blind Date CHMA. Sorry, CHMR. We were there first. It's no hard feelings.
1: That's how it is.
2: Artist updates, us updates, all that jazz. Mayhaps even some wedding photos are going to be up there.
1: It's funny because I got a message from our good friend James over at CHMA. Hi, James. We love you. We miss you. But he asked like how things were going at CHMR because he hadn't heard anything since, you know, all the kerfuffle in the spring. And in case anybody else is wondering, I'm here to say, as far as I know, no news is good news. We've not been told to stop booking the studio. We've not been told to stop making our show. We're going to be meeting up with Rhea. Shout out Rhea. Love you, Rhea. Soon to talk about some tech stuff. So as far as I know, CHMR is, you know, carrying on stronger and better.
2: Business as usual, just maybe with less money, question mark?
1: Yeah. I don't know. Maybe we'll have an update for you guys next week. This is my verbal reminder to get an update for the audience next week. But barring anything unforeseen, CHMR is still going strong.
2: Yes.
1: A lot of community support, a lot of good folks on here. Mm-hmm. So keep listening, hopefully not just to us, hopefully to all the great programming CHMR and CHMA has
2: exactly.
1: to offer.
2: Absolutely.
1: Especially now that with a new school year, I'm sure there's going to be a lot of new shows on both.
2: Yes, absolutely. Hopefully. And if you're looking to get involved with either radio station, CHMA or CHMR, shoot them emails. Go by their studios. Everybody at both studios are simply wonderful and are more than willing to hear your silly little pitch for a show.
1: Mm-hmm.
2: Community radio is so important.
1: Yes. Well, we have two artist updates today, and they're both for my artists, so I'm going to say them both. Sorry, honey.
2: That's okay.
1: And one of them, I can't believe that I forgot about this and all of the shuffle of the everything, that my goat, my fave, Sam Smith has a new album.
2: Oh!
1: It dropped on August 21st. Happy birthday to my dad. And it's called Hazel Eyes. And yeah, they have a brand new album out now, and I've not listened to even a single tune off of it yet. Mm-hmm. So I need to get on that because I love Sam Smith.
2: A lot of. Keep in mind that Grammy consideration period is from like August 31st to August 31st of a year. So if you see a lot of artists dropping new music in like the summer, specifically in August, that's likely why, so they can sneak it in for Grammy contention.
1: That makes a lot of sense. Thank you, honey. Well, my second artist update is a completely out of left field one that I'm absolutely thrilled about. So this is an Instagram post from John Baptiste.
2: Oh?
1: We know we love our boy. Growing up in Louisiana, the swamp was my backyard, my home, and one of my greatest teachers.
2: Uh-huh.
1: It's our sacred soil, but we need to truly see it to protect it.
2: Yep.
1: So I'm thrilled and honored to announce a partnership with Grizzly Creek Films to narrate and produce an original IMAX feature film and two-hour PBS wildlife miniseries starring, you guessed it, the swamp, all across the American South.
2: You know what? So true.
1: 4 years in the making. Join us on an epic journey to discover the untold stories, hidden biodiversity, and rare beauty of North America's last unseen wilderness. Narrated by John Baptiste, American Amazon takes us deep into the untamed heart of the American South to forever change our relationship with our one-of-a-kind backyard. I think that's going to be awesome.
2: Sure.
1: I think I'm most certainly going to try to watch the PBS miniseries. That sounds delightful. Well, I'm very excited about today's album. I am extremely confident that you've never heard this album in its entirety before. But I'm also extremely confident that you're going to know exactly what we listen to, what we are listening to, from the second the opening notes play. So I'm just not going to say anything. And we're going to listen to the first track.
2: Oh, gosh.
1: And then we're going to talk about it.
2: Okay.
1: So here is the first track off of a long overdue album right here on Blind Date.
2: Uh-oh.

0: Welcome back to Blind Date on CHMA and CHMR. That was a short and sweet little tune I think everybody knows. Honey, what are we listening to today?
1: Still Miss Dolly.
0: Yeah. I was thinking about it because ever since I played Holly Dolly Christmas for the first time on the show a couple of years ago now,
1: a few years ago now.
0: Yeah. Ever since then, I've always wanted to like play one of her non-Christmas albums on the show.
1: And she has so many.
0: And like properly dive into her discography. But then you mentioned it again when we talked about her passing last week. When last week we talked about the fact that she'd passed. She did not pass last week, for clarity. And I was like, yeah, that's right. I don't think Hannah or I have ever really listened to a non-Christmas Dolly Parton album all the way through. Let's change that on air.
1: So
0: when I said that there was another album that I was considering for Labor Day, I also listened to the album that 9 to 5 is on.
1: 9 to 5 and Other Odd Jobs.
0: Yeah. And don't get me wrong, that is also a very good album. I do like this album better.
1: Okay.
0: And I think that this album had more like standout tracks on it that I really wanted to play for us.
1: Hey, am I going to learn the name of this album?
0: Guess what this album's called?
1: Jolene?
0: Jolene!
1: I was like, you keep referring to it as this album. Gosh, I'd like to know the name of it.
0: Yeah, we just listened to the opening and title track of Dolly Parton's 1973 album, Jolene. I mean, honey, what'd you think of that, dude?
1: I mean, it's iconic for a reason. I will admit, I did have a brief moment when the track started. And of course, I jumped to thinking about Cowboy Carter. And I was like, is this Cowboy Carter? No. Can't be. First of all, we've listened to Cowboy Carter all the way through in the privacy of our own car and home. But also, like, Beyonce's far too big for a blind date.
0: Yeah.
1: So I was like, so, but then Dolly started singing and I went, oh, it's actually Dolly. Okay, great, good, good, cool. But like, Beyonce's version in this one, they start basically the exact same. So I was like, it's going to be the vocalist. That's going to clue me into which version we're listening to. I mean, Miss Dolly's iconic.
0: Mm-hmm.
1: It's really nice to hear her from before all the plastic surgery.
0: Yeah. this is early days of Dolly.
1: Which, hey, girl, you got so much money. You do what you want to do to feel most confident yourself. But also, so nice to hear from you before the Botox froze your face. This might be a fun fact that you're going to get into, but I want to say it. Did you know that she wrote Jolene and I Will Always Love You like 30 minutes apart from each other?
0: On the same day. Isn't that nuts?
1: Yeah.
0: Like, what?
1: She was a genius.
0: Yeah.
1: I genuinely think she was a genius.

0: And so it was the first time she performed "I Will Always Love You" was on her last appearance on the Porter Wagner show as a wow. as like a goodbye to him and all that he'd done for her and her career. But it was time for her to step out on her own.
1: That's so beautiful. Oh, see, this is so fun because we're both gonna have fun facts. Yeah. I love this. Yeah, it's crazy because 1973 was like relatively speaking pretty early in Dolly's career. However, this was her 13th album already.
0: They were cranking them out back in the day.
1: Yeah.
0: Like, there was none of this, like, yearly, two-year release. Like, if you weren't turning out new music constantly, people would forget about you.
1: Dolly was writing them like crazy.
0: Especially in, like, the Nashville Grand Ole Opry scene. Like, yeah. There were so many artists coming out around that time that you really had to stay on top of the game. And yeah. She probably had access to all those resources because of Porter Wagner, right?
1: Yeah, very true. Very true. Well, all I'm going to say about Jolene the song, because Apple Music has a great description about this album, is Jolene certainly wasn't country's first cheating song, nor was it the first country song sung by a female artist to the fabled Other Woman. Loretta Lynn built her career on them, and subsequent generations of artists from Barbara Mandrell to Sugarland and more, recently Carrie Underwood and Miranda Lambert, have continued to fuel the form. What made Jolene different then, and what remains haunting about it now, is Parton's empathy. Instead of anger or bitterness, we hear about Jolene's auburn hair and breath like spring. Instead of seeing her as an adversary or abstraction, we see her as a human being with her own desires and complications. In Jolene, the Other Woman finally got a name.
0: I love that.
1: Yeah, I think that's so beautiful and so true. So, I mean, we're going to have a lot to say, and we also have a lot to listen to. This is it's an album with a lot of tracks on it, but a lot of short tracks. We're doing basically all double headers from here out.
0: Okay.
1: We're listening to all but two songs on the album.
0: Cool.
1: Because it's also like a barely over 30-minute album. So, you know, again, we're burning them out.
0: You gotta think about this is like vinyl and cassettes. Like, they didn't have the space that we do for albums these days.
1: Absolutely. So, next up, we're going to be diving into some songs that maybe you don't know. We're listening to a double header of When Someone Wants to Leave and River of Happiness by Dolly Parton right here on Blind Date.

0: Welcome back to Blind Date, where we just listened to a doubleheader of When Someone Wants to Leave and River of Happiness. Honey, what did you think of those two tunes?
1: I definitely preferred the first one, I think. I'm already getting the sense that this is going to turn into soup pretty quickly.
0: Dolly knows how to make a country stew, let's put it that way.
1: Now that I'm mad about it, God, her voice is so interesting.
0: Yeah.
1: I've been seeing a lot of discourse recently on social media about, specifically in musical theater circles, how of a phenomenon that's becoming known as the BFA belt.
0: Ooh.
1: Like, how every new star on Broadway these days sounds the same. They all have the same sort of belt to them, and they there's no unique voices anymore like there were in the 80s.
0: The same discussion is happening in music schools about the BMuse voice, how a lot of people come out of doing a BMuse voice degree and they all just sort of sound the same.
1: Yeah. And so there's been a lot of conversations about bringing back unique voices and not trying to conform a voice into what it should sound like, just because that's what the dominant image is. You think of I think of even how popular Bernadette Peters was in the 80s.
0: Yes.
1: As Sondheim's kind of muse, really.
0: Mm-hmm.
1: But her voice is so unique and singular unto her. Mm-hmm. That it makes her instantly recognizable. And the same can be said for Dolly. I think there's a lot of sameness, especially in female country music voices. Mm-hmm. Right. Mm-hmm. Now, from the little I've heard, it's not a genre, a space I occupy a lot. I think one of the things that makes Dolly so unique is not only the fact that she was really one of the first female country stars, but also that her voice was so unique.
0: Yeah.
1: And so high and clear.
0: Yes.
1: And sort of that nasally tone to it that I think a lot of later country female stars tried to emulate that in a way.
0: Yeah.
1: Yeah.
0: It not to, throw anybody under the bus, because again, I don't know enough about current country music to really say anything.
1: We don't. We're not authorities.
0: But I do think that we've talked about before, the idea of, the sort of city country music of people who like country music but didn't actually grow up in the country versus the born and bred, Nashville country people like Dolly. And so, yeah, it feels a lot of contemporary country stars are trying to emulate this Southern sound.
1: Yeah.
0: It's not actually in them. They're just trying to put it on. Whereas, with Dolly, that's just how she sounds. You hear interviews of her and she's singing with her voice. And I think it adds a real genuineness to it.
1: Yeah, she's not trying to be anybody but herself.
0: Yeah.
1: Which is, I think, something that she carried with her for her entire life.
0: Yeah.
1: She was never anything but herself.
0: Yeah, absolutely. We know a lot of this already, but in case you don't know enough about Dolly Parton, I guess a very quick summary is, with a career spanning over 50 years, Parton has been described as a country music legend and has sold more than 100 million records worldwide, making her one of the best-selling artists of all time. Parton's music includes Recording Industry Association of America certified gold, platinum, and multi-platinum awards. She's had 25 singles reach number one on the Billboard country music charts, a record for a female artist tied with Reba McEntire, shout out. She has 44 career top 10 country albums. 44 top 10 country albums.
1: Crazy!
0: That's, to write 44 albums, period, is insane.
1: But, to have so many of them be so successful.
0: Yeah. A record for any artist, obviously. She has 110 career charted singles over the past 40 years. She's composed over 3,000 songs. And as an actress, she has starred in films including 9 to 5, The Best Little Whorehouse in Texas, and has received Best Actress nominations for, I'm reading this out of order. Anyway, she also was in Rhinestone, Steel Magnolias, Straight Talk, and Joyful Noise, among other films.
1: I've heard amazing things about Steel Magnolias. I've never watched Steel Magnolias. I've never watched Best Little Whorehouse in Texas. I've never watched 9 to 5.
0: Same.
1: I feel like I need to go on a Dolly Parton acting deep dive. The most acting I've seen out of Dolly Parton is when she guest starred on Hannah Montana.
0: See, I've seen Joyful Noise, and that movie's fine. And also, I watched it when I was 12. Yeah. So I really need to, I also need to deep dive into her back catalog of film. Mm-hmm. Well, next up, guess what? It's another doubleheader, baby. We are going to be listening to Highlight of My Life and Randy right here on Blind Date.

0: 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We just listened to a doubleheader of Highlight of My Life and Randy off of Dolly Parton's 1973 album, Jolene. Honey, what'd you think of those two tunes?
1: I think Highlight of My Life was my favorite one so far.
0: Oh, yay!
1: I really liked that one. Yeah, both lovely. I know what this album's going to sound like for the rest of it, and so I'm just enjoying it. I don't think there's too much to dig into lyrically or musically here, unfortunately.
0: Yeah, we're having fun. Although I will say the next two tracks are going to be mixing it up a little bit sonically. So I'm glad you said that at exactly this time. That was a great segue, honey. Thank you.
1: Oh, geez.
0: It's, you know, we know Dolly's sound by this point. We know what she's sort of rocking on this album, and it's fun, and it's country, and it's lovely. Yeah. It's really interesting because I tried to find out more about this album, and I'm sure if I'd like really, really gone digging, I could have. But there's so much written about the song Jolene that it's really hard to find a lot written about the rest of the album.
1: Yeah.
0: It really, you know.
1: It's the Jolene album.
0: Mostly, we're getting to that. So, talk a little bit more about Dolly Parton. Again, we're taking big swings, we're covering big highlights here. She's received 11 Grammy Awards out of 50 nominations, including the Lifetime Achievement Award, 10 Country Music Association Awards, including Entertainer of the Year, and is one of only 7 female artists to win the Country Music Association's Entertainer of the Year Award. She has 5 Academy of Country Music Awards, also including Entertainer of the Year, 4 People's Choice Awards, 3 American Music Awards, and is also in a select group to have received at least 1 nomination from the Academy Awards, Grammys, Tonys, and Emmys. So she never got an EGOT in terms of winning, but she did get an EGOT in terms of nominations, and
1: hey,
0: that's still a huge accomplishment.
1: Huge accomplishment.
0: In 1999, Dolly Parton was inducted into the Country Music Hall of Fame, and in 2005, she received the National Medal of Arts, and in 2022, she was nominated for the Rock and Roll Hall of Fame, a nomination she had initially declined but ultimately accepted and was subsequently inducted. I believe the story is just that she was like, I don't make rock music, I make country music.
1: Yes, I think that was the contentious point there.
0: And then they were like, but we love you. And she went, okay. There's definitely more to it than that, but again.
1: Yeah.
0: So, this is the Jolene album. It is also the I Will Always Love You album.
1: Yes, because she wrote
0: them on the same day.
1: Yeah.
0: So next up, we have a double header of Lonely Comin' Down and I Will Always Love You. We're mixing things up just a little bit.
1: Okay, great.
0: Right here on Blind Date.